out Thursday morning, and we should have partly cloudy skies with a high near 80 degrees. My name's Carl Pearson. This is the Jazz Menagerie on WFHB. Thanks for listening this evening. Welcome to the folks returning to IU. I don't know, is move-in day tomorrow? At any rate, if you're listening to the radio, I know kids don't do that anymore, but if you're listening to the radio, welcome. My name's Carl Pearson, and we're going to get the second hour of the show started with C.G. Munoz and Marilyn Crispell, title track from their album, Breaking the Wheel of Life and Death, 2000 release, here on the Jazz Menagerie on WFHB.

Alan Broffman with a track called Anthem for Peace. Patricia Brennan on vibes, Luke Stewart on the bass, Chad Taylor on drums, and Alan Broffman on the flute. Comes from his Prayer for Peace album, came out earlier this year. Anthem for Peace was the name of the track. And before that, what on the face of it might be a weird pairing, guitarist C.G. Munoz and pianist Marilyn Crispell, but they've actually made, I don't know, three or four albums together, and they're all just really good. Marilyn Crispell on piano, C.G. Munoz on guitar, Rashid Ali on the drums, and Don Pate on the bass. Breaking the Wheel of Life and Death is the name of the track, as well as the name of the album. It's a 2000 release, the year 2000, on Anami Music, which I think is Munoz's own label. My name is Carl Pearson. This is the Jazz Menagerie on WFHB. 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It's 8:20 on a Tuesday evening, and that means you're listening to the Jazz Menagerie on WFHB. Thanks for tuning in. Coming up next, another electric guitar piece. This one's called Tabasco, and it's William Parker on bass, Gerald Cleaver on drums. So, sort of legendary rhythm section. And Ava Mendoza on the electric guitar. If you don't know Ava Mendoza, you should. This one is Tabasco here on the Jazz Menagerie on WFHB.

lovely orchestrated piece called Seven Prayers. That comes from Kamasi Washington's epic 3-CD release called The Epic back in 2014. Thundercat on the electric bass, Miles Mosley on the acoustic bass, Ronald Bruno Jr. and Tony Austin on the drums, Leon Mobley on percussion, Cameron Graves on the piano, Brandon Coleman on the keyboard, Ryan Porter on trombone, Ingmar Thomas on trumpet. Seven Prayers from Kamasi Washington's album, The Epic. Before that, we heard the latest from the new iteration of The Bad Plus. The track was called Deep Water Sharks, and The Bad Plus now is Reed Anderson on the bass, Dave King on drums, Ben Maunder on guitar, and Chris Speed on the tenor saxophone. Deepwater Sharks from the new Bad Plus album, Complex Emotions. I shouldn't say new. That's 2 years old. Came out on Mac Ave Records. And we got that set started with William Parker, Ava Mendoza, and Gerald Cleaver with a track called Tabasco from their album entitled Mayan Space Station. William Parker on the bass, Gerald Cleaver on the drums, and the wonderful Ava Mendoza on the electric guitar. My name's Carl Pearson. 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Originally from Bloomington, Duran Jones and the Indications blend soul, funk, and gospel-tinged rhythm and blues. The show takes place Saturday, August 29th, Switchyard Park in Bloomington, part of the 30th anniversary celebration of Secretly Group. 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This is the Jazz Menagerie on WFHB. As you may know, my wife died earlier this summer, and we're holding a wake for her this coming Sunday, August 23rd at 5 p.m. at the Switchyard Park Pavilion. Anybody who knew her or wants to celebrate her life is welcome to come and join us at Switchyard Park this Sunday at 5 o'clock p.m. Here's Tyshawn Sorey from his trio record Continuing. It's the Wayne Shorter tune, Reincarnation Blues.

2024 release called Continuing, out on Pi Recordings. That was the Wayne Shorter composition, Reincarnation Blues. Aaron Deal on the piano, Matt Brewer on bass, and Tyshawn Sorey on the drums. My name's Carl Pearson. This is the Jazz Menagerie. Coming up at the top of the hour, it's The Old Changing Way. Stick around for that. I got time for one last track. This comes from an album simply called Vibes. Bill Ware on the vibes, E.J. Rodriguez on drums, and Brad Jones on the acoustic bass. The tune's called Reunion. Have a great night and a great week. We'll see you next time on the Jazz Menagerie on WFHB.

know where. Ending up Jazz Menagerie. That was a fun show. I'm always glad to follow Carl. He seems to know what he's doing. Either that or he's faking it real good. This is WFHB, Bloomington, Indiana. 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Looking for a low of 65 tonight. Right now, we're at 71 degrees and getting darker. Mostly clear overnight. 78 for the high on Wednesday, with showers likely at 60%. 50% overnight Wednesday night, tapering off into patchy fog and scattered showers on Thursday morning, then mostly sunny. 61 and 80 on Thursday, 61 overnight Thursday night with a great patchy fog coming through again, and partly cloudy, then sunny again on Friday. I have 81. Tonight on The Old Changing Way, we celebrate Beth Hart's upcoming return to the Brown County Music Center, and we're introducing Dekanda from Poland, the La Menuda project from Spain, the Kasambwe brothers from Malawi, and Minna Raskinen from Finland, along with some favorites, Bragas, the Barefoot Movement, Auli Untatumedes, Datura Medieval Music, and Delgris and Kenny Lee Hall. If you're out there listening to, listening from Golden Age Radio Land, that's that song I was going to play for you. Him. It's summer gala holiday music tonight from 9 to 11. Do come along on your favorite community radio station, WFHB. My name is Cindy Beaulay. Steve Pollitt puts together this great playlist for you every other week or a couple Tuesdays a month, along with MJ Bertrand doing her own mix, and then Spruce at the end of the month. We'll start off with that Polish band, Dekanda. After another 4.5 minutes of Henry Douglas Jr. This track is called Let Me Think About It. We'll let you hear about it for another 4 minutes. Thanks so much for listening. This is The Old Changing Way.

Six great songs in that last set. Ayuni Un Tatumetas did Malalupu Ledera from their 2017 album. The Barefoot Movement did Find Ourselves. From their, I guess we heard the eponymous title, Barefoot Movement, and Find Ourselves as the album. La Menuda did an album, a track from their Carousel release. Joyce Moreno did Puro Oro from Tudo, and Dikanda, the band from Poland, we're featuring tonight, did Kokodoy from Ayutoro. Bringing us up to 22 minutes after the hour of 9 o'clock. 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What's next, you ask? Billy Bragg and Wilco. We'll feature Natalie Merchant on this next song. We'll also hear music from Kenny Lee Hall, Datura Medieval Music, and Bragas from their Bestial. From a 2012 album called Mermaid Avenue, Billy Bragg and Wilco and Natalie Merchant coming up in a short 2 minutes. On the old changing way. Thanks so much for listening. My name's Cindy Beaulieu.

I said, no, they both still hanging around. It's that woman that's got me down. She just can't admit it when she's wrong. Yeah, he leaned back and he tipped his hat and he kind of grinned and he said, oh, that, and started into singing this here song. Do you want to be right or do you want to be happy? You get to pick, it's up to you, but you gotta pick one, there ain't no two. You can go around grinning, or go around feeling

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But nevertheless, we was a fighting, was arguing about who's wrong or right, and I thought, shucks, I ain't having no fun at all. And to tell the truth, it was getting old, with nothing but my ground to hold, cold and lonely piece of real estate. That's when that song popped in my head, and I remembered what the old man said, and immediately it began to reverberate. Do you want to be right, or you want to be happy? You get to pick, it's up to you, but you gotta pick one, there ain't no two. You can go around grinning, or go around feeling crappy. You wanna be right, or you wanna be happy? So I asked myself, I said, self, I said, how you like sleeping in an empty bed? And myself said, I don't care much for it, none. And I made up my mind right then and there that she could be right, heck, I didn't care. And that's when we started having a whole lot more fun. Do you want to be right, or you want to be happy? You get to pick, it's up to you, but you gotta pick one, you can't pick two. You can go around grinning, or go around feeling crappy. Do you want to be right, or do you want to be happy? That was 40 some odd years ago, and I don't know much. One thing I know is I'm about happy as one old boy can be. And I hate to see a young man suffer, so before things get to be too much rougher, why don't you try singing the song along with me? Do you want to be right, or do you want to be happy? You get to pick, it's up to you, but you gotta pick one, you can't pick two. You can go around grinning, or go around feeling crappy. Do you want to be right, or you want to be happy? Do you want to be right, or do you want to be happy?

with Carling and Will in the background. We heard Kenny Lee Hall, Right or Happy? That's from the album The Rooster Tales, T-A-L-E-S. Datura Medieval Music did Tour de Lyon, 15th and 16th century dance. Braagas gave us Suricio. Anyway, it means a little mouse. And that's from their album Bestial. Suricio. Oh, Eddie. And Billy Bragg and Wilco with Natalie Merchant singing did Birds and Ships from their Mermaid Avenue release.

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What's next, you say? 41 minutes after the hour. We'll start off this final set, rounding up the 9 o'clock hour with the Kasambi Brothers, Kate Rusby, Frazee Ford, and here comes Emmylou Harris on The Old Changing Way.

We just heard the Kasambwe brothers from Malawi and Ngitu Gertrude from selections from the Kasambwe brothers from 2025 on Hen House Studios. Kate Resby did The Old Man from her fabulous album Awkward Annie. Frazee Ford did September Fields from her 2015 release Indian Ocean. And we started off with Emmylou Harris and the Spine Boy Choir, Calling My Children Home. In the break before Emmylou, we heard Life Is But the Shadow of a Bird on the Wing by Carling and Will. From their Soon Comes Night release. And that's pretty much calm here in Bloomington. Coming up on 10 o'clock in the evening. So glad you're listening. My name's Cindy Bole. 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High of 78 and a low of 65 again Wednesday night with showers decreasing slightly to 50% overnight, and then 30% on Thursday morning with scattered showers and mostly sunny. Watch out for that patchy fog Thursday morning. Low of 61 Thursday night and patchy fog again Friday morning. Thursday night, Friday morning, high of 81 and sunny on Friday. This is Baseku Kuyate and Jamako. In this first set in the 10 o'clock hour, we'll hear music from Del Grace, Sandra Groove, Beth Hart, and Joe Bonamassa, ahead of her concert coming up soon at the Brown County Music Center. And we'll start off the set in a short 5 minutes with Joan Armatrading from 1983. All this music presented by The Old Changing Way and Steve Mollett, my partner in radio and in life. My name's Cindy Bole. Happy to have you listening along.

On the Old Changing Way, we just heard Del Grace, the Creole Blues Band. We got Chuck Jubon, Die Fit, or Every Single Day, from Mojodi. Sandra Groove did a track called Cupido Disparo Fatal. Beth Hart coming to Brown County Music Center on Thursday, September 17th. And well, well, well. That's from a Live in Amsterdam recording. And Joan Armor Training started that set off with Drop the Pilot. From Love and Affection, Joan Armor Training Classics from 1975. And also found on The Key from 1983. 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That's this coming Monday, August 24th at 8 p.m. And the second set of this second hour of The Old Changing Way tonight, we'll hear four women. Bobby Lancaster, Colleen Rio, Claudia Combs Cardi, and Cindy Callett. All coming up next on The Old Changing Way, this is Yakuba Sissoko Band and their Chanson Denko Tapestry. On The Old Changing Way.

We just heard Bobby Lancaster from her self-titled release and a track, Your Love. Colleen Rio did Se Dire Au Revoir from Lord et Delicate. Claudia Combs Cardi sang the title track to her album, Don't Blame Me. The name of the album is Phases. My bad. And Cindy Kellett started that set off with a track from her 2024 release, Ride in the Light. And the track was Both Sides Now. As I said, this is the Musette Explosion. And a track called the Chanson Pop. From an album called Introducing Musette Explosion, featuring Matt Munisteri, Marcus Rojas, and Will Holzhauer. And if you are a fan of Terry Gross and Fresh Air, her show on WFIU, she did a really great interview with them back in the day. This is from a 2014 release. I think this is their first album. And it was a good interview. If you can catch it, go back in their archive or whatever. 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Well, as Bruce Baker used to say, rounding third and headed home. And this next set of music will feature Darren Rust and Home Free, Voices in Your Head, and we'll start off with Quartetto Tatti in about 3 minutes on The Old Changing Way. My name's Cindy Bollet. Thanks so much for listening in.

with that little sweet tune called Sand Vision. That was Minna Raskinen from her album The Sun. Home Free and Darren Rust did When Will I Be Loved. Voices in Your Head did Now I'm Listening. And Quartetto Tafid started this set off with Aya Van. From El Finito y Un Amor. Bringing us up to nearer the top of the hour, ending up the old changing way tonight. Stay tuned for Eddie Petevich and the Post coming up at 11. This is a track called Special Reserve from Muet's album.

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Hello, all you lovely people. Hi. You've tuned in correctly because it is now time for The Post. With yours truly, Addy Vitkevich. Thank you so much for being around tonight. The plan is to have a great time. That's the aim. That's what we've all driven here for, which I plan on that happening. I think we're going to have a very good time tonight. And you've done what's right to get here, tuned your dial to WFHB. We just heard the Orlans with the Watusi. Right now, George Shearing, Cuban Fantasy. And that's a good time. Hope you're enjoying your evening, whatever you're up to, whatever you're doing. However you are finding your time relaxed, I hope. It's 11, for goodness sake. Hope you're laying back, having a good time. Maybe with a beverage. Maybe in some very comfortable atmosphere. Whichever way you're playing it tonight, I'm glad you're here. We're going to go ahead with some wonderful tunes, some great 45s. We're going to start out with Laura Lee and Women's Love Rights. Here on The Post with yours, Addy Vitkevich.

Yeah. Isaac Hayes right now with Let's Stay Together. His take on that one. Before then, we had The Fifth Dimension with Stone Cold Picnic. Stone Soul Picnic. Yeah. Sylvia Richards before them with Blame It on the Bossa Nova. Tower of Power with Clean Slate. Them Beans, Nobody But Me. Barry White with Honey, Please, Can't You See? And Laura Lee started it off with Woman's Love Rights, an important thing to keep in mind. We all need love rights. Some of us need more than others. You know what I'm saying? Gotta have some equality happening right here. I think y'all understand that. So when I love you, yeah. Tune in to Blooming Out, one of the nation's longest running LGBTIQ-focused radio shows, celebrating the diversity and experiences of the queer community in central Indiana and the Midwest. 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Blooming Out, your voice, your stories on WFHB. We're going to get into a little bit more music before we have ourselves a reading. Thought I'd go ahead and play some Nilsson. For anybody who's unaware. Or for those who are well aware. And we're going to heed his words to turn on your radio. Here on the Post.

walks in when I walk out, and who gives you that high, baby? Who's the who? Got me jealous of you.

11:42. You're listening to The Post with me, Addy Vitkevich. I do appreciate you being around here. It's a lovely night. It's warm outside, but it is nice. And of course, we're having a good time in here. Right now, Prez Prado with the track, Why Wait? Because that's the question, ain't it? Why wait? What's the point? Before then, Smith with Baby, It's You. A wonderful take on that song. Really drives that home, I think. Shirley Ellis with This Is Beautiful. This is beautiful. This is beautiful. This is beautiful. This is beautiful. Ella Fitzgerald along with Satchmo there for Who Walks In When I Walk Out. And before then, we started out with none other than Harry Nilsson and Turn On Your Radio. We're now going to switch gears, get into a couple readings here. And, you know, why not? Let's do that now. How about it?

All right. We're going to go ahead tonight with a... we're going to start off with a piece from Ross Kay in his book, The Book of Delights. This one, Coffee Without the Saucer. It might be what one calls a fetish. Though, don't get excited. For there are no feet or other body parts involved. Rather, I want to extol the virtues of the small coffee drink. Espresso. Short Americano. Cortado. Served without the saucer. Another delight. The song on the radio. Uncle Albert / Admiral Halsey. That weirdest of songs, creepy even, that my brother and I would play again and again on the Fisher-Price record player in our room. One of a handful of Beatle-ish 45s we inherited from our uncle, not deceased. I'm thinking of this delight as I wobble across the Greenwich Village cafe called Stumptown. My short Americana wobbling precariously on the little saucer until I can rescue it and place it squarely on the table. Phew. And the spoon clanging the whole time, for Pete's sake. The most recent delightful experience of a saucerless administration of a small coffee drink happened at an espresso place I love, not only for the very fine small coffee drinks they make, but also the curiosity of one barista in particular, who studies my face as I indulge. No saucer, right, she observed after one visit. I love her. But it's her compatriot I'm today lauding, a French-looking college kid. French-looking, indulge my stupidity here, by the high-waisted pants and sort of orderly, disordered look. A scarf, no beret. When she opened her mouth,

sort of clutching it above her, clutching it from above, like the magical mechanical claw in those rest stop games. In front of me, all French-like, pretending she wasn't my sister, which she was. November 5th, from Ross Gay. Coffee without the saucer, the book of delights. Now, something from Walt Whitman. A piece recommended to me, and it was so nice to read it again. Very eye-opening. This from Song of Myself, passages 1 and 2. I celebrate myself and sing myself in what I assume you shall assume. From every atom belonging to me as good belongs to you, I loaf and invite my soul. I lean and loaf at my ease, observing a spear of summer grass. My tongue, every atom of my blood, formed from this soil, this air. Born here of parents, born here from parents the same, and their parents the same. I, now 37 years old in perfect health, began hoping to cease not till death. Creeds and schools in abeyance. Retiring back a while, sufficed at what they are, but never forgotten. I harbor for good or bad. I permit to speak at every hazard. Nature without check, with original energy. 2. Houses and rooms are full of perfumes. The shelves are crowded with perfumes. I breathe the fragrance myself, and know it, and like it. That is, the distillation would intoxicate me also, but I should not let it. The atmosphere is not a perfume. It has no taste of the distillation. It is odorless. It is for my mouth forever. I am in love with it. I will go to the bank by the wood and become undisguised and naked. I am mad for it to be in contact with me. The smoke of my own breath. Echoes, ripples, buzzed whispers, love root, silk thread, crotch and vine. My respiration and inspiration. The beating of my heart. The passing of blood and air through my lungs. The sniff of green leaves and dry leaves, and of the shore and dark-colored sea rocks, and of hay in the barn. The sound of the belched words of my voice, loose to the eddies of the wind. A few light kisses, a few embraces, a reaching around of arms. The play of shine and shade on the trees as the supple boughs wag. The delight alone or in the rush of the streets or along the fields and hillsides. The feeling of health, the full noon trill. The song of me rising from bed and meeting the sun. Have you reckoned 1,000 acres much? Have you reckoned the earth much? Have you practiced so long to learn to read? Have you felt so proud to get at the meaning of poems? Stop this day and night with me, and you shall possess the origin of all poems. You shall possess the good of the earth and sun. There are millions of suns left. You shall no longer take things at second or third hand, nor look through the eyes of the dead, nor feed on the specters in books. You shall not look through my eyes either.

nor take things from me. You shall listen to all sides and filter them from yourself. The first two passages from the song, Song of Myself from Walt Whitman. Now a new piece from me. Something that I wrote without having read that piece, but it's so nice to see that some things are just eternal. Some things are just life, you know? Have you seen the scene? Me neither. But I envisioned the bold expanses, the rolling banks, where countless artists took refuge, or took notice of foreign scarabs, beetles who floated on a breeze, hoping the faint break would rest their wings, dusted from Nile erosion, drifted up the way, and found a new world. Dazzling lights, unimagined verdant brush, dazzling to the eyes and nose. Those workers taking a break, bathing of the waters on the other bank of the scene. Do I spell that right? A slice of ether. I'm flummoxed by that word too. But I know the meaning, or what it stirs in me. When I lose myself in your eyes, your deep, serene orbs, delighted, intrinsic, visceral, pulling and pushing me, begging me to reflect on where I am, whom I'm with, it's you. Just two people, sitting lazily under a tree, sharing a blanket with dozens of ants. They twinkle on my skin. Surprisingly, I don't find them intrusive, but a reminder of sharing space. And the sizzle you give me from deep inside comes out and meets my skin, pushes me closer to you, makes me float and dance around your ears, grazing your lobes, brings me to your essence. All my travels have led me here, in front of you, figuring out your colors.

We have one more piece. Another one from Ross Gay. Public Lane Down. I was just looking out the window of the cafe, and on the sidewalk on the west side of Maple, I saw a man lying down. His feet were pulled up, his heels near his butt, his knees swaying back and forth. There is a desk on that sidewalk, probably with a free sign stuck to it. I adore this genre of donation. People leaving things on the sidewalk for whomever. From here, it looked like, because his hands were extended behind his head. He might be fiddling with one of the desk legs. Hard to quite discern, because we're far enough away that depth is tricky, which struck me as extra generous, given the desk was being given away. This made sense to me, lying down on the sidewalk to fiddle with the desk leg. Otherwise, this was the thinking. Lying down on the sidewalk is evidence of some version of deviance. An inappropriate relationship to the social codes that, depending on how one relates to that relationship, might be called craziness. There are places where public lying down is not considered crazy. And the sweet river town of Frenchtown, New Jersey, where I spent a lot of time, is not one of them. As my friend one time made abundantly and playfully clear when I was 3/4 lying down on the sidewalk, my head and shoulders propped against a wall, reading my book and blocking the sun from my eyes at the same time. She snuck up on me and tossed 2/4 on my belly. Lying down in public parks, though, in good weather especially, is okay. On the grass. Sometimes on a proper blanket or towel, or possibly on a bench. Especially if it looks like you have somewhere else you could be. A cellular phone that does not flip open helps with this. Yoga or business attire also. But reclining on the sidewalk, regardless of your attire, even if you're not interfering with foot traffic in the least, is deviant. Christopher Alexander, Sarah Ishikawa, Murray Silverstein, Max Jacobson, Ingrid Fixdal King, and Shlomo Angel, in their book, A Pattern Language, offer a place for public sleeping as one of the patterns by which thriving towns are made. I adore this book, not least for the beautiful sketches and photographs that accompany the entries. As I recall, the public sleeping entry shows a man in boots reclining with his hands folded across his chest. I think a hat is slid down over his eyes. This might be, I am afraid, a somewhat gendered delight, as feeling safe sleeping in public might mostly be a pleasure afforded to cisgender men. When I wondered this to Stephanie, she said she's taken plenty of public naps, not on sidewalks. Mostly in public parks, with a bit of fuck that look that delighted me. All the same, none of this negates the fact that public sidewalk napping is mostly perceived to be indication of something other than sleepiness or comfort or feeling unthreatened, regardless of the body doing it. Among the most fulfilling naps of my life have been sidewalk naps. My deepest naps, though, have always been when I used to watch it during the nationalistic celebration of brain damage, the Super Bowl, which I usually drift into by the middle of the 1/4 and emerge from about the beginning of the 4th, refreshed and ready for the new year. One of those sidewalk naps happened while my friends Lizette and Katie were visiting the shops around Piazza Navona, or the Spanish Steps, and I reclined next to some fountain or other, the water trickling me into a heavenly sleep. The other was on Pine Street in Philadelphia, between about 19th and 20th, my backpack under my head, drifting off as I was waiting to get the key to a summer sublet
while a marathon reading of Ulysses was underway. Bloom's Day is called. Probably the perfect way for me to read that book. I was moving in and out of sleep, dappled by the May light, limbing leaves of the big street trees above me, held by the warm limestone. I was half propped against, while this reader or that read what struck me, half dozing, as a beautiful poem, my legs drifting like sails on a boat, like the man lying down on maple, who just now hopped up, a springy middle-aged guy, looks like, who it looks like had lain down on the sidewalk to cuddle with the tiny Pomeranian I couldn't see from here. March 14th. Ross Gay from his Book of Delights. With that, we have made it well past the midnight mark, everybody. And we are now in tomorrow. Thank goodness. I'll let you know, since you are listening, this is listener-supported WFHB, Bloomington, Bedford, Ellettsville, Nashville, Community Radio for South Central Indiana, online at WFHB.org. Thank you. And outdoors, currently it is 67 degrees, tonight's low of 65. Tomorrow we have some rain, showers likely, high of 78, low of 65, scattered thunderstorms. Thursday gets into more of those showers, the high of 80 and a low of 61. And hey, by Friday, clear skies, 81 with a low of 62. We have more music for you, fine people. Thanks for keeping it tuned here. I've got one now from Jimmy Jones, a peppy version of this song. I am most familiar with the James Taylor version from his record JT, which is a fine way to play it. But tonight, I'll be playing the 45 I have of Handy Man here on The Post.

you're so sweet. They're gonna knock me off of my feet. A lot of kisses on the bottom. I

Nothing so blue as a heart in pain. Nothing so sad as a tear in vain.

This is Rhapsody in Green. Track from Mort Garson from Plantasia. A treasure of a record that I highly recommend. Before then, we had Buddy Holly with Every Day. You know? Buddy Holly, before him, the Delphonics with Rock Walk Right Up to the Sun. Smokey Robinson and the Miracles with Baby, Baby, Don't Cry. We started off with Jimmy Jones and Handyman. I really, truly appreciate you being here. Spending your time with me, sharing your ears with me, it's a privilege. One which I don't take lightly. I adore sharing something with you, and that you may enjoy it as well. I think we'll stick with this track until it has its end, and then we're going to go for Bobby McFerrin and his take on Blackbird. Very special rendition of a beautiful song. Let's enjoy here on the post.

This is Chameleon from Herbie Hancock and the Headhunters. Enjoying this one. Oh, it's so good. It's so good. Before then, The Soul Generation with Mandingo Woman. Brenda Lee with What I Say. The New Beats, Tough Little Buggy. Junior Walker and the All-Stars. Come See About Me. The McCoys with Hang On Sloopy. And, of course, we started with Blackbird. A rendition from Bobby McFerrin. A lovely one. A beautiful one. We have ourselves just one more chunk of music. Just a little bit more to stay together. Oh, yes. Oh, yes. Is it gonna be time? It's gonna be time. Oh no. Should we try one more time? Let's see. Let's see if this one.

0: All right, guys. Ooh, just a little more music from y'all. For y'all. We're now going to have Walking in the Rain with the one I love. For your very enjoyment. Yes.
1: Everyone's trying to get out of the rain. Oh, it feels so good. The rain and thinking of you. Soon as I get home, I'm gonna call you and tell you how much I love you. Oh, I feel so good.

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0: Baby, I'm home. I've got something to tell you.
1: What?
0: I love you.
1: I love you too. Did you get caught in the rain?
0: Oh, yes. It was so beautiful. Let me tell you how it started.

0: It was a recorder. And now, what do you think that is? Bassoon? Oboe? Oh, yeah. Mm-hmm. Oh, yeah, what was that? A little trombone? Yeah, that's nice. We've been having a good here time. We've been having a good time here. Haven't we? I know I have. We just had Medieval Jazz Quartet with Lady Be Good. With that Bob Dureau, just a favorite of mine. Just always a good source to get back to. I got to meet the guy when I was in high school. He came to the North Auditorium. He was supposed to be at the, I believe at the Buskirk, but they were under construction, so they moved it. And I had brought a box set of Schoolhouse Rock, because he was a instrumental part in putting that together. And I was such a fan, I didn't know any of his music otherwise, all of his beautiful jazz music, all of his other originals. But I brought it thinking maybe I'd have it signed. Fortunately, I sat with a buddy and his dad, and I told them, and they said, get up there, of course, after the show was over. I went up there, and he was just so kind and receptive and just so sweet and genuine. I said, oh, my name's Addison. He goes, oh, yeah, my name's Bob. Real nice you'd be around here. Oh, isn't that a nice set right there? And I was like, yeah, for sure. Would you mind signing for me? Oh, yeah, of course. Took it. Had a Sharpie. He filled up the page with my name to Addison. And then he had to, like, sign his name, like, on the bottom and up the side. It was... I've been meaning to frame that for a while. I'm going to have to do that. Because that is a precious document to me. Before then, Joe Seguro with Clair de Lune is between the right and the left. The right one. What can you do? Love Unlimited. With Walking in the Rain with the One I Love. Started that set out with. And that's it for here, folks. We've gotten to 102. So, I'll let you know once again. This is listener-supported WFHB. Bloomington, Bedford, Ellettsville, Nashville. 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Ooh, it's been confirmed. An oboe. An oboe for those in the know. Beautiful. Yes, baby. 66 outside. 68 is a low tonight. Can you believe it? I'm not going to. Wednesday, high of 76. There we go. Low of 65. Rain for the next couple days. Friday clears up with an 82 of a high, 62 of a low. So get ready for some good sunshine. Thank you once again for being here. It's been a pleasure. It's been truly a very, very good time. And with that, I hope to send you off into the night. Perhaps to dreamland, perhaps elsewhere. But thank you. Thank you. Thank you. See you more soon. Here on the post. With yours truly, Addie Vitkevich.
1: Stirred. I'm Darryl Brogdon. We are together again right here at the Underground Martini Bunker, that hi-fi haven of hip where the only thing more chill are the drinks. Coming up in this hour, the jungle drums of Stanley Black. There's music by Tiki Joe's Ocean from their new album, Reflections in the Surf. We've got Martin Denny on the Forbidden Island album, the king of the timbales, Tito Puente, and the Atomic Age hippie, Eden Abes, with a tune from his album, Eden's Island. That ought to be enough to keep us busy for a while, but if not, we'll also hear from Julie London, the George Shearing Quintet, and Nelson Riddle. Surely one of those will delight your ears.
2: Stop calling me Shirley.
1: Okay, I can do that. It's the Retro Cocktail Hour.

Nelson Riddle and his orchestra, the theme music from TV's My Three Sons, done there for some reason with a bit of a Latin beat. Before that, on the Retro Cocktail Hour, Julie London, Fly Me to the Moon. That's from 1963 and Julie's album, The End of the World. It was one of her last albums to chart, topping off at number 127 on the Billboard charts. Still to come, the exotic sounds of Martin Denny, plus something brand new by Tiki Joe's Ocean. Their new album is Reflections in the Surf. And the surf is up in about 10 minutes. Next up, Tito Puente and his orchestra from an album called Mucho Puente, which came along in 1957 on RCA Victor. You know, many years ago, I saw Tito Puente playing on a TV talk show. During the interview, he held up his hands and he showed off his fingers, which were wrapped up in scotch tape. It is said that hand percussionists often shatter all the bones in their fingertips from years of playing. So a little tape around the fingers apparently affords some protection. Here's Tito Puente and Duerme.

Stanley Black and his orchestra with Jungle Drums. Here for you in the Retro Cocktail Hour. It's on the album Exotic Percussion. This guy, Stanley Black, was sort of a jack of all trades. He started out playing piano in an English dance band. He went on to work at BBC Radio, where he did the music for The Goon Show and others. He also did film scores, plus he recorded a ton of albums from classical to movie scores to mood music. Ahead of that, Martin Denny, from the album Forbidden Island, 1958, in Sim Sim. The members of the band at that time included percussionist and bird caller Augie Colon, bassist Harvey Ragsdale, and Julius Wechter at the Vibes. Of course, later, Julius Wechter went on to lead the Baja Marimba Band. It's a small world here at the Retro Cocktail Hour. I'm Daryl Brogdon. Thanks for being here. Later on, Les Baxter and his orchestra from Ritual of the Savage and the George Shearing Quintet. The Retro Cocktail Hour is right here, every week, at this same time, same station, on stations like WNIN, Evansville, Indiana, WESM, Salisbury, Maryland, and High Plains Public Radio. 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

That's Tiki Joe's Ocean with Polynesian Hayride, a tune from their newest album, Reflections in the Surf. This is the band's first album in about 10 years. Most of their albums have been original music by Andy Nassal, but for this one, they're covering a lot of Exotica standards, including this one, which originated on Alex Keck's album Surfer's Paradise, which came out over 60 years ago. You can buy your own copy of Reflections in the Surf at TikiJoesOcean.com. In our next half hour, some Mambo Watusi to be exact, by the René Bloch Orchestra and Henri René, one of the workhorses at RCA Victor in the 1950s. Here's another new album, this one by singer Sarah Pillow. The album's called Wanderer. And here's the song by Eden Abes, Nature Boy, on the Retro Cocktail Hour.

Oh, somebody call a doctor. I've got bongo fever on the Retro Cocktail Hour, a production of Kansas Public Radio.

Mambo Watusi, done there by René Bloch and his orchestra. He was part of the Perez Prado Orchestra for a number of years, and in the late 50s formed his own big band. Also, Eden Abbez from the album Eden's Islands. We heard his song Nature Boy earlier, and this album is a full-on Exotica record, done for the Delphi label back in the early 60s. Check it out. You got the Retro Cocktail Hour coming at you from here at the Underground Martini Bunker. I'm Daryl Brogdon with the George Shearing Quintet, just ahead. So now it's back to 1951 and one of the foundational albums of Exotica music, Les Baxter's Ritual of the Savage. This album features the first recording of Les Baxter's Quiet Village. Here's Sophisticated Savage.

On the Retro Cocktail Hour, the George Shearing Quintet from 1957, If I Should Lose You, a tune that was written for a movie musical in the 30s called Rose of the Rancho. This one's on the album Black Satin, arranged and conducted by Billy May. Also, Henri René and his orchestra with Sleepwalk. That was a big hit for Santo and Johnny back in the day, and later was covered by a lot of bands. Before that, a band called the Monzas, which was named after the Corvair Monza, with something called Forever Walks a Drifter. Originally, this was a group of kids from North Carolina who aspired to play at high school dances, but eventually they got some kind of record deal with a small label there in Carolina. Hey, thanks for joining us here at the Underground Martini Bunker for another thrilling episode of the Retro Cocktail Hour. I'm Darryl Brogdon. Glad to have you join us. Still to come, we'll hear from Jerry Fielding, who started out as an arranger for radio orchestras. One of his early gigs was in a pit orchestra that also included pianist Errol Garner, Billy May, and Henry Mancini. That's some lineup, and that's just ahead. Next, it's steel guitarist Alvino Ray from 1960. The album is called Ping Pong. This is Begin the Beguine.

Well, that is the Double Dozen Orchestra, recording for the Amphonic Production Library. The album is called Dance Date, and we heard 10 Cent Dancer. This is from 1983. The tune is by Jerry Butler. Besides composing, he played the piano and the organ. In fact, he's got a record from 1970 called The Happy Hammond Goes Pop Country. I got to find that one. If I may be permitted a brief plug, Retro Cocktail Radio is streaming 24 hours a day, playing continuous episodes of the Retro Cocktail Hour. 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

0: That's Jerry Fielding and Carefree, originally on the album Jerry Fielding and His Orchestra, Play a Dance Date. 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I'm Darryl Brogdon. 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

That's a tune from the KPM library by Johnny Hawksworth. It's called Florida Playboy. And it's here for you to start this round of the Retro Cocktail Hour. Welcome to the show where the music is always shaken, not stirred. I'm Daryl Brogdon, and you, my friend, are at the Underground Martini Bunker, the home of space-age pop and incredibly strange music. In the hour ahead, we're on safari with Noro Morales and his orchestra. We'll sample the music of Voodoo with Richard Heyman. And let's take a journey into love with drummer Louis Belson, because nothing says love like a smoking hot drum solo. Besides all that, La Bandada Mancini plays, well, who else? And Harpo Marx plays the harp. What did you think I was going to say? Harpo plays the bassoon? It's on the Retro Cocktail Hour.

Noro Morales and his orchestra with Safari. He and his brothers put together a rumba band in New York City in 1939. They were one of the most popular Latin bands in the city, and that was during the years when Latin music was all the rage. Before that, Witch Doctor, done by Alain Gorguer. He was a French composer and conductor who did a lot of work in TV and movies. This here is the Retro Cocktail Hour. I'm Daryl Brogdon. Glad you could hang out with us here at the Underground Martini Bunker. Coming up in this half hour, Les Baxter from The Sacred Idol and vibraphonist Mark Riddle from his newest album, Dark Rituals. That's all ahead of us here on the Retro Cocktail Hour. Okay, next, a mystery. Here's a record by a guy named Everett Mills, about whom I know next to nothing. No, that's not true. I know nothing about Everett Mills. His entire recorded output is two, count them, two 45s, both done in 1959. Everett, wherever you are, please phone home. Here's Bongo.

That's Les Baxter in a lovely tune called Gardens of the Moon. This is on The Sacred Idol, which originated as music for a movie, although the record came out several years before the movie showed up. Before that, in the Retro Cocktail Hour, singer Carmen Lessay and Les Baxter's Voodoo. Carmen was quite the versatile artist. Besides singing, she was also a dancer and a painter. She didn't make a lot of records, basically just a handful of 45s. Many of the tunes she recorded, however, were composed by Les Baxter. We also heard Richard Heyman and his orchestra, The Spell of Diatra, from the album Voodoo, 1959. This one spotlights the dark side of exotica music. All the tunes are suitably sinister-sounding. Retro Cocktail Hour, Daryl Brogdon. Welcome to the show. Coming up, a weird album by drummer Louis Belson. He was a legendary player who led his own band for years. But on this album, it ain't jazz, it's mood music, and we'll hear it shortly. Here's vibraphonist Mark Riddle now from his new album, Dark Rituals. This is Goddess of the Moon on the Retro Cocktail.

You're the designated driver on the highway of cool with a retro cocktail hour, a production of Kansas Public Radio.

That's Claude Ivoix and the Radio Geneva Orchestra, Emerald Eyes. It's on the album Jewels from Cartier, 1956, on RCA Victor. This is a collection of tunes by composer Louis Alter. All the tunes inspired by a different jewel. Also, Mirror on the Water, done by Louis Belson and his orchestra. He was a familiar face at the drums for many, many years, and this album is, I think, unlike anything he ever recorded. It's kind of a poetic mood music album. The tunes are meant to depict a love affair, beginning with the first meeting and continuing through the various trials and tribulations of romance. Thanks so much for being here at the Underground Martini Bunker for another Retro Cocktail Hour. I'm Daryl Brogdon with the Dan Fontaine Orchestra in this half hour, along with La Bandada Mancini. The Retro Cocktail Hour is right here each and every week on stations like KAAD, Sonora, California, WSLR, Sarasota, Florida, and the stations of Wyoming Public Radio. 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

Well, that, believe it or not, is Harpo Marx. He really could play the harp. That's Autumn Leaves from an album called simply Harpo, done in 1957. Harpo was largely self-taught on the harp, although later in his career he did take lessons from a professional harpist. On deck at the Retro Cocktail Hour, the Dan Fontaine Orchestra, composer Ralph Burns, and La Bandada Mancini. It's coming in hot, so keep it right here on the RCH. Now here's singer Toni Harper. She went on stage at the age of 8, and by the mid-40s was a very popular child singer. Her big hit record was Candy Store Blues in 1946. Then, as all child stars do, Toni grew up, but she did make a few more albums. And after all that, she retired from show business when she was just 29 years old. Here's Toni with the Marty Paich Orchestra from her last album, Night Mood, in 1960. This is Where Flamingos Fly.

That's Ralph Burns and his orchestra with Antonio Carlos Jobim's Felicidade from an album called Where There's Burns, There's Fire. Great title. Ralph Burns worked as an arranger for several bands during the big band era, but most notably perhaps for the Woody Herman Orchestra, where among other things he wrote Early Autumn, a tune that made a star out of a young saxophonist named Stan Getz. Also in that set, the Dan Fontaine Orchestra, and another tune by Jobim, Wave. You can find the band online at danfontainemusic.com. Well, our wave is about to fade here at the Underground Martini Bunker, because we are most definitely out of time. So thank you for digging the tunes, and I do hope you'll come back here real soon. I'm Darryl Brogdon, and remember, you can stream the Retro Cocktail Hour anytime at Mixcloud.com or over at RetroCocktail.org. 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And last but not least, don't forget the Facebook page. Over 11,000 members there. 11,001 once you've joined up. And my email, host@retrococktail.org. That's a lot of stuff to remember. So before we return you to whatever you were doing before, here's another tune. This is by La Bandada Mancini, a band dedicated to the sounds of, wait for it, Henry Mancini. This is one of Mr. M's best tunes. It's Lou John.

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4: 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I'm Juliana Daly.
5: And I'm Preston Rogers.
4: Later in the program, Eco Reporter Carrie Albright talks with one of the founding members of the Plastic Reduction Alliance, a nonprofit dedicated to educating Hoosiers on plastic's harmful impacts on our water, soil, and humans' health, and what they can do about it.
5: The ocean has long been the end of the pipe for plastic pollution, with ocean wildlife bearing the brunt of the overproduction and overconsumption of single-use plastics. More than 11 million metric tons are flowing into the ocean annually. That is equivalent to more than a garbage truck's worth of plastics entering our ocean every minute. When swallowed, these plastics can be deadly, causing black blockages, twisting organs, or even puncturing organ walls. Ingested plastics have been found in nearly 1,300 ocean animal species, including every family of mammals and seabirds and all seven species of sea turtles. Ocean Conservancy scientists, along with top researchers at the University of Toronto, the Federal University of Alagoas in Brazil, and the University of Tasmania, worked together to answer the question, how much plastic is too much? They sought to determine how much ingested plastic is likely to cause death in seabirds, sea turtles, and marine mammals. The results were alarming. It takes a very small amount of plastic to kill a seabird. The study found that rubber, the kind that balloons are made from, is the deadliest form of plastic for seabirds when ingested. It only takes six small pieces of rubber, each on average smaller than a pea in size, to kill a seabird. Sea turtles are also surprisingly vulnerable, given their massive size. Less than half a baseball's worth of plastics is likely to kill one in two loggerhead turtles. The models revealed that marine mammals are especially vulnerable to the impacts of lost fishing debris, with just 28 pieces, each smaller than a tennis ball, enough to kill a sperm whale when swallowed. This research emphasizes the risks that macroplastic pollution poses to the life of marine animals. These findings provide key insights to inform future research and policy actions aimed at reducing plastic pollution and the harm it causes to ocean wildlife and ecosystems. In the U.S., bills like the REUSE Act, bipartisan legislation that would require examination and enhancement of existing reuse and refill systems, is just one way to make a difference. These results are also underscore that important interventions like beach cleanups and better management of plastic waste are critical for protecting marine species. Because some types of plastics are deadlier than others, when swallowed by marine life, policies targeting those specific items, such as plastic bags and balloons, can play an important role in protecting vulnerable species from harms of plastic pollution in the future. Are you a birder? Many of us like to feed the birds in our yard to learn what kinds of birds we have. Birds tend to mate in the late winter or early spring. Then we see them frantically gathering twigs and moss to make nests for the new babies. But one more thing takes place with birds that we may not be aware of, and it is called molting. With nesting season winding down and molting season at hand, many backyard birds are undergoing big changes. Adults are finishing up family duties, and both parents and fledglings are preparing to molt. This intense process of replacing worn feathers with a fresh new set demands extra energy, protein, and nutrients. This is especially important after weeks of nesting, breeding, and caregiving. Molting is one of the most physically demanding stages of a bird's year. Growing new feathers takes up a lot of energy and requires high-quality protein and fat to help birds power through this transformation. You can help birds replace feathers faster and maintain healthy body condition by offering high-protein foods such as soot, bark butter, peanuts, mealworms, and birdseed.
4: In a previous eco report this month, high temperatures over 100 degrees Fahrenheit swept over some parts of Europe and wildfires were burning in Colorado and Utah. As of Friday, July 17th, which is today, in Canada, currently over 900 wildfires are burning across the country north of the United States. The largest of these fires is known as the Thunder Bay 36 in northwestern Ontario, which has burned 867,150 acres as of today. Canada is facing its second worst season of wildfires in terms of destruction recorded this year. Over 209 wildfires in Canada are classified as being out of control as of today. Lightning strikes and people starting fires, along with record high temperatures, have contributed to the numerous wildfires. While the risk of lung damage due to the smoke sweeping downwards into the United States is not deemed as dangerous as in previous recent summers, cities were cautioned about outdoor activities. In Toronto, FIFA canceled its semifinal outdoor events and activities, and warnings were issued in Chicago, Detroit, and New York as well. The final of the World Cup will be played on Sunday in New Jersey, with the third and fourth place game on Saturday in Miami, and then the final one is on Sunday.
5: And now let's hear from Carrie Albright as she talks with the Plastic Reduction Alliance on their role in researching and addressing plastic waste, what individuals can do about it in their own lives, and what the nonprofit hopes to accomplish with partnerships around the state.
6: Plastic bags are used every year. There's a great big savings that can happen if, as a world society, we decided we just don't need these, and we don't.
7: I sat down with Dr. Julie Peller, chemistry professor at Valparaiso University, to talk about the organization Plastic Reduction Alliance, a new group who's formed in northern Indiana, eager to expand their efforts across the Hoosier state to ensure we're all doing our part to reduce unnecessary plastic use. Julie, welcome to Eco Report. I'm so excited to talk to you about what the Plastic Reduction Alliance is up to and how you're impacting Indiana and also the surrounding areas.
6: Thanks for having me. Very happy to be here. Really, in my full-time work, I'm a professor of chemistry at Valparaiso University. I never had an intent to start a nonprofit because my job kept me busy enough. I felt very motivated to talk more about this. And I started having meetings with people in the community who were environmentalists or kind of working in the world of our massive garbage problem. It actually was quite it evolved over time. We received our 501c3 status about a year ago.
7: And
6: it's just blossomed since then. I'm excited about it because we're really the only organization in the state of Indiana that's focused just on this serious issue, which the United Nations calls a crisis. And, you know, I use that word comfortably because if we really spend the time thinking about it, it truly is a crisis that we are in the midst of. There was a New York Times article a couple of years ago. I don't know if you saw this, Carrie, but the journalist decided he was going to try to live his one day of his life without plastic. The challenge for him to take that plastic out of his life was nearly impossible. But at the same time, it's kind of interesting that if you look before about 1950, before it really started taking off, I mean, look, humanity lived without this material. And then we've adopted it in this short period of time in such a way that it's become a massive pollution problem.
7: On Eco Report and with some of the different reporters, we've talked a lot about where plastic shows up, where we don't intend for it to, in our waterways, in our bodies, just in so many places that are result of it just being in every aspect of our daily lives.
8: And there's so many different things that you can dig into as far as what should we be doing differently? What are alternatives? What can a regular person do? What should policy be doing? How did the Plastic Reduction Alliance decide where to start from there?
6: That's a great question. We started by having public meetings. And just through my work as a professor, I realized how little my students really knew about the topic. But once we started talking about it more and learning about it more, it was quite impactful to most of them. And it made them see things in a different way, what they were purchasing, how they were choosing what they selected for their drinks and their foods every day. And the reality is so much of our single-use plastic, which is really where we see the problem, because as the name implies, we use it once. And then it's this disposable lifestyle. The plastics really granted us this disposable lifestyle. But plastics are made from fossil fuels, which took, hundreds of millions of years to form deep down in the ground. We mine these resources, but we don't really treasure or respect these resources because we turn them into disposable items. And then we use that item that came from that fossil fuel one time, and we don't have answers for this material right now. Most of it gets landfilled, where it will stay forever. When we think about our lifetimes, is nothing compared to the lifetime of all this material that now gets buried in the earth. And we know without oxygen, sunlight exposure, it's incredibly stable. And so just kind of that whole scene of how what it's made from to how we view it and use it is really nonsensical.
8: Yeah, when you think about it, and of how long were those materials buried underground, waiting, how many millions of years have they just been waiting? We bring them up, we turn them into something, we throw it away, we throw it back in the earth, and we expect it to do something or go somewhere that isn't going to be reworking that sort of synthesized version back into our bodies, back into our earth and everything.
6: Right. Right. So it's become so problematic. Our view in the Plastic Reduction Alliance is my head's in the research all the time. And we've been recognizing, at least in the last few years, if not longer, that plastic recycling is just not a major part of the answer. It's a very small part of it. And most of it is downcycling, so it's not a real recycling process anyway. So for the Plastic Reduction Alliance, we're all about reducing, reusing, refusing. So the different R's, and not so much the recycling, but again, it's those single-use plastics that have inundated our lives that we can look at and call avoidable plastics or plastics that we can replace. And you know, given that 5 trillion plastic bags are used every year, there's a great big savings that can happen if, as a world society, we decided we just don't need these, and we don't. I think everybody's, I call it a journey, and I still feel like I'm on that journey where there's just things I've eliminated in my life. And when we talk about refuse, it's not just refusing a single-use plastic bag at the grocery store. It's also refusing to give my business to somebody who continues to use lots of single-use plastics. I think that the education part is so key. I'm close to Lake Michigan, so we're doing a project where we are cleaning a sand path that leads to the beach in Lake Michigan in Gary, Indiana. And I came across this a few years ago when I had taken a class out there to do a beach cleanup. I was walking along the path and I noticed all these just little tiny fragments of plastic. There's a dip in this path, and on the sides we have some nice dune sand hills. And so it's kind of a little area where these plastic pieces have gotten trapped. And the question became, where are they likely coming from? And after my students analyzed, probably about 2,000 pieces, we found that they were almost entirely the lightweight plastics that float on water. And that's led us to believe, along with other people's studies, that a significant amount of these little fragments, including plastic nurdles, they blow from the lake actually back onto the land. And this happened to be an area where they've been trapped. They're what they call pre-production pellets. So the plastic industry makes these little pellets that are about the size of a small pencil eraser. And that's how they ship their materials to businesses that then take those pellets and mold them into products. And the fact that they do it in this manner with these little tiny pieces has created a great pollution problem, because it's so easy for these to fly off the trucks, the trains, the ships, wherever, you know, in whatever way they're being shipped. And so they've become a pollutant in so many different environments. Now, I'm on a mission to clean this. And I think my students think I'm a little crazy, and maybe I am a little crazy. We've picked up probably close to 50,000 fragments of plastic. Lesson and the learning that I'm getting from this is that we have a lot more of this plastic in our Great Lakes than we probably had thought.
8: I think that that's a really tangible way for people to understand what's going on, is going out to a space where there is that kind of pollution, seeing it on the ground in front of them, and understanding this came from this body of water. This body of water was holding it because it blew there, because it was spilled there. That sort of understanding of it's right in front of you and it makes sense.
6: I agree. To me, the education and awareness is so important, and it basically overlaps, as you just mentioned, with programs and events that you can have, whether it's a beach cleanup. And this is an interesting beach cleanup, because we literally just sit in the sand with sieves and we don't move. You know, we just keep pulling these out. And really, we could sit there for 2 hours and you don't even have to move. There's so much that's in that particular area. So I feel like, yes, we all learn in different ways. And I think that that's part of going, okay, what kind of program or meeting or event can we have that will encourage a different group of people to come out? And we're starting at the university, an educational hub on plastic, where we're going to set up curriculum and invite classes to come in and to be able to realize how research scientists go about studying these and having, you know, the equipment and the ability to do that. And then the other part of what we're really working on too is partnerships and outreach. It's through partnerships. For example, I was on the board of the Hoosier Environmental Council for many years. We had a webinar together last year. So partnering with organizations like that, and then partnering with businesses. For example, the Indianapolis Library, they've partnered with us. And the Harrison Center, they had committed to getting rid of all their plastic bottles and plastic cups. So having partnerships like this and being able to show other organizations and businesses, hey, here's an example of how this can be done. To me, that those are huge achievements when you can get another organization, or if you can get a business to say, yes, we can substitute out these or get rid of these, and to, you know, kind of follow what the science is telling us, that this is not only bad for the environment, but it's also bad for our bodies too.
8: It's interesting when there are topics that are immediately bucketed as, you know, environmental. And if you're not an environmentalist, maybe you don't care as much or whatever. But how many, I mean, even just like the last 10 years, how many of these topics immediately overlap with human health? It's around every corner. I feel like microplastics have been equally in conversations in those places, because it's true. It's in our environment, it's in our natural world, and it is immediately coming into our, you know, our own bodies and our own health.
6: Yes, it's in all of us have micro nanoplastics in our bodies now. And I mean, that's just the reality of our lives now. But we also have to keep in mind that plastics are not just pure materials. And I think those who are trying to figure out how many different chemical additives may be in your plastics have gotten up to a number of 16,000. Half of all plastics ever made were manufactured in the last 20 years. So children nowadays are sort of our guinea pigs, because they're exposed way more than other generations. And we don't know what that means long term for health. There are going to be consequences, and the studies recently have also determined that many mothers, when they're pregnant, the babies in utero are also now exposed to these, you know, plastics and their additives. And so it's becoming more and more a health concern. Honestly, for a long time, it was the environmental scientists that were working on this issue.
8: You said something earlier about how plastics haven't been around forever. We've only been working with them, 50 years, something like that, in a sort of day-to-day sort of way. If somebody is hearing this and feeling slightly alarmed by it, it seems like one of the solutions could be, just imagine 50, 60 years ago, what would they have done instead? Because that solution is probably still there for you, or some adaptation of that, where it's not just turning to the plastic thing, the prepackaged thing, the thing that is synthetically made. Does that feel like a reasonable solution, or is there a finer point to it?
6: That's a great point, Carrie. And that's the advantage I have as an old person when I talk to my young students. I said, guess what? When I was your age, there was no such thing as this plastic water bottle. And we did fine. Like you said, these haven't been around for a long time.
8: I'm sure you have the solution to all of our problems. So what is that? So for people who are hearing this, what do you recommend people do?
6: I think, you know, making that journey, going, okay, where can I start? Am I using reusable bags? Am I using a stainless steel water bottle? Am I refusing some of this extra packaging? The packaging's terrible. It's just really critical that we all realize we don't have solutions for this material now. Our country's done a good job of shipping it off to other poorer countries. We do less of it than we used to, but we still do some of that.
8: I think it's a good reminder that we do have a lot of agency in just our day-to-day decisions of reaching for this versus that. Putting some thought into, I'm going to the grocery store, I know I'm going to buy produce. How do I want to bring home that produce in a way that is not creating unnecessary waste?
6: The thought is out of sight, out of mind, but the reality is that it's still in our lives, and it's become a terrible problem in other people's lives when we do that, when we pass it off there. So I think it's just sort of recognizing, where am I using it, and how can I just replace it or just stop using it altogether.
8: As you can tell, there's so much that we could talk about, and I really, really love learning about what you've studied, what you've taught, and the work that the Plastic Reduction Alliance is doing.
6: Well, thanks for helping us highlight it. I really appreciate it, Carrie.
7: You can learn more about the Plastic Reduction Alliance, the work they're doing, and ways to get involved by visiting plasticreductionalliance.org.

0: This is Juliana Daly with In Nature. Today, I am talking to you about pitcher's thistle, also known as dune thistle. It is native to the shorelines along the upper Great Lakes and can be found in Indiana, Illinois, Michigan, Wisconsin, and Ontario. Thistles are important food sources for certain birds, especially the American goldfinch, which feed almost exclusively on thistle during late summer and early fall. Small mammals also consume the seeds. The pitcher's thistle is considered threatened and is one of many rare or declining species inhabiting the dunes of the Great Lakes region. It flowers and sets seeds only once and is a perennial herbaceous plant that flowers after a 5 to 8 year juvenile stage. It prefers open, windblown areas. It is stout and prickly and can grow up to 3 feet tall. The flowers are cream or pink colored and grow at the end of branches. The leaves and entire plant are blue-green in color and densely covered with white woolly hairs. Due to continued development and overuse of the sensitive Great Lakes sand dune ecosystem, there is a risk to pitcher's thistle habitat. Invasive plant species such as the spotted knapweed pose a threat. Other threats include climate change and predation by weevils. Efforts are being made to protect this threatened plant by building special sandboxes so they can produce seed.
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0: Are you looking for a way to make a difference on environmental issues? Here at Eco Report, we are currently looking for reporters, engineers, and segment producers. 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

0: Welcome to KiteLine, a weekly radio program from WFHB that focuses on issues in the prison system and beyond.
1: Behind the prison walls, a message is called a kite. Whispered words, a note passed hand to hand, a request submitted to the guards for medical care. Illicit or not, sending a kite means trusting that other people will bear it farther along until it reaches its destination. Here on KiteLine, we hope to share these words across the prison walls.
0: Before starting with this week's theme, we wanted to share some prison-related news and announcements.
2: There is good news in the case of Laura Elizabeth, held for 2 years for their participation in the 2020 uprising in Philly. In a recent statement, Laura's support team wrote, "On Thursday, July 28th, Senior Judge R. Barclay Surik of the Eastern District of Pennsylvania sentenced Laura to serve 30 months in prison, followed by 2 years of supervised release, and to pay restitution for 2 counts of civil disorder. Because Laura has already served over 25 months at FDC Philadelphia, and with credit for good behavior that she has earned during that time, this ruling means that Laura could be released from detention as early as this fall 2022. We will let you know when we have a firm date for that release. It will be a time for great celebration with Laura, her family, and community." Judge Surik's sentence falls far below the 4 years sought by government prosecutors and even below the minimum time suggested by federal guidelines for Laura's charges. His decision was informed by 50 letters of support from Laura's community, witness testimony to Laura's life and character, an impassioned defense by her attorneys, and ultimately by a stirring allocution statement by Laura that brought many of her 40 supporters attending in the gallery to tears. Earlier this year, Laura entered into a plea agreement with the government that would reduce her charges significantly from arson charges that carried mandatory minimum sentences of 7 years each. In a 2021 report, the Movement for Black Lives and the Creating Law Enforcement Accountability and Responsibility Project at the City University of New York called Laura's charges a shocking example of prosecutorial overreach to disrupt and suppress the movement against police violence.
3: My name is Keith Lamar. I'm a death row prisoner at the Ohio State Penitentiary in Youngstown, Ohio. In 1995, I was sentenced to death for a crime I did not commit. According to the state, I was said to have participated in the deaths of 5 inmates, inmates who were suspected of being informants. When I refused to become an informant myself and refused the state's offer of a plea bargain, I was prosecuted and prevented from presenting evidence of my innocence, even a statement from an actual perpetrator who admitted to killing someone for whom I was ultimately convicted and sentenced to death. I'm innocent. I didn't kill anyone during the uprising, and the state knew this. And they knew it because multiple witnesses came forward and pointed the finger at someone else. But because I was vocal in my criticisms of them and the way in which we were treated before and after the uprising, they decided to make an example out of me. Now they intend to kill me, strap me down to a cold gurney, and pump poison through my veins. I intend to stop them. Indeed, inasmuch as my life is not for them to take, I intend to fight them. And if you believe in my plight, I hope you will join me in this fight. Not just to undo what was done to me, but to undo the injustice of a system that is too often used as a weapon against the poor, against nameless, faceless individuals whose story we would never know or hear. Let's fight them together. Justice is not a privilege, it's a right. People are being killed who could be saved.
4: When the real holds you down, you're supposed to drown, right? When the real holds you down, you're supposed to drown, right? Wait, that don't sound right. Just wait 1 second, that don't sound
0: You just heard right. Keith Lamar, also known as Bomani Shakur, a prisoner on Ohio's death row. He's facing execution in autumn 2023 after being framed in prison due to his advocacy for other prisoners and his refusal to snitch on others in the aftermath of the 1993 Lucasville uprising. He's consistently expressed solidarity with other Lucasville prisoners and has engaged in struggles for his rights, especially his ability to communicate with the world outside the prison walls. This week, Lamar went on hunger strike to protest the policies of GTL, a private prison phone provider that we've covered before, and the prison's denial of his phone access. He won his demands on the third day and suspended his strike. We're proud to share these reflections from while he was still on strike regarding his current situation as well as an entire history of struggles for dignity, communication, and survival. Here he is.
5: I'm doing all right. I'm in the beginning stages of a hunger strike, as you know. But things haven't had the red zone yet, so to speak. So I'm doing fine, yeah.
2: Good. Well, today I would love to talk to you about your hunger strike, about GTL, maybe if you would like to speak about conditions on death row currently, and really anything else you'd like listeners to hear.
5: Yeah, well, the hunger strike is because of this GTL tablet. You know, we're being forced to use. We were given these tablets from about 2 years ago. And phone, stream music, stream movies, read books, everything that theoretically you can use, you have access to with an iPhone or whatever. But of course, you know, this, as with all the corporations that, you know, feed off the prison system, you know, the products are real subpar products. There's no accountability, no competition, so there's no one else we can go to if we don't like GTL's product. But prior to GTL handing out these tablets, I and about three other prisoners here that are on death row had access to cordless phones, which is pretty much as stable as the landline I'm talking to you on right now. And so the GTL tablet, after the first month of troubleshooting, it worked fine. There was some surges here and there in terms of, because there's a Wi-Fi signal, so there were some surges, you know, doing calls here and there, some drop calls, but not enough to rise to the level of the irritation that it is now. I'm convinced, and I could be wrong, that the people here have control of the signal, whether or not it's weak or strong. You know, over the past 2 years or so, Meg, you know, I've been receiving a lot of publicity around my case because I've been issued the execution date. Because it has, you know, we've written, you know, the New York Times has written an article, Cincinnati Inquirer has written an article. There's been, publication in various news periodicals. There's been an album. There's been, you know, talks and concerts and everything that we've been trying to do to kind of like elevate the profile of my situation so that we can bring more people into awareness of what I'm going through and what, you know, the state is threatening to do to me on November 16th, 2023. So we've been doing everything we can. And, you know, of course, my being on death row in the Supermax facility, the phone is one of my main conduits that I can, you know, contact and my family, my friends, and the public. And so, you know, it's not like a small thing not being able to talk on the phone, you know. And so this is the reason why I've, you know, taken a drastic measure of going on a hunger strike, yeah.
2: Would you like to talk any at all about your previous experiences doing hunger strikes?
5: In 2011, after going 20 years without touching my family, and, you know, appealing to the warden, filing complaints, even the civil suit, which lasted for 8 years, after which the judge decided that he couldn't grant us relief. We went on a hunger strike and achieved in 12 days what all of those years couldn't achieve. You know, because it finally dawned on me that my not being able to touch my family was between me and my family, not between me and the warden, not between me and the judge. Between me and my family, and how bad we wanted to, you know, be able to hug each other. So, you know, I told them that I was going on a hunger strike and, you know, asked for their support, which they gave. And we achieved in, you know, less than 2 weeks what 2 years, 20 years couldn't achieve. And, you know, that really kind of changed things for me in terms of, you know, me being able to utilize my own agency. I wrote a book called Condemned, which was derived from the smaller pamphlet I had written, in the early 2000s, with just the bare bones of my situation. Then, you know, I wrote a full length, and there was a documentary. And, you know, so it's been a lot that we've been trying to do somewhat belatedly, but hopefully in enough time to kind of, you know, turn this thing around. You know, going on hunger strike is a grueling process. I mean, once it actually starts, you know, technically the prison isn't entitled to acknowledge the hunger strike until, unless you miss 9 meals. So, you know, 3 days you have to go without accepting the prison food. And on that 9th meal, you declared officially on hunger strike. I will reach that point tomorrow morning. I will be officially on hunger strike after missing my 9th meal tonight. So, you know, that will activate the process with somebody here from administration will then come to speak to you, and you tell them what your issues are, and they will, you know, tell you whether or not they have the capacity to redress your claims, you know, whatever they might be. This particular issue has already been adjudicated, so to speak. We went on hunger strike back in 2015, asking for use of cordless phones, similar to what was being used by death row prisoners at Chillicothe. And since we had already been granted full contact visits, closed box, food box, consistent with the privileges of prisoners on death row in Chillicothe, you know, we were granted use to access to the cordless phone. And I'm just asking that privilege or that access be granted again, since I'm having so many problems with this GPO tablet. The GPO tablet, I don't know how familiar you are with that corporation, but it's just a real predatory corporation that's selling these products to prisoners, desperate prisoners who, you know, particularly here in the Supermax, where guys spend up to 23 hours a day in a cell, you know, climbing the walls with boredom, with the monotony, and having a phone, which theoretically you can watch movies, listen to music, so on and so forth, you know, is ideal, but, you know, it doesn't work at all. You know, it's not something that I'm making up. It's not something that I'm exaggerating. You know, it's a piece of phone. We're being exploited, you know, and the people who run this place don't seem to have a problem with it. I mean, you know, there's not that money that's being wasted. It's not that time that's being wasted. And, of course, you know, none of them are sitting on death row with an execution date. So there's no urgency until you inject the urgency into the situation. So that's what I'm trying to do. Yeah.
2: Yeah, absolutely. I really feel that the connection to GTL and these the exploitation of prisoners through this new, you know, if you can even call it technology. I mean, it's like seems like you're the unceremonious nature of the switch over to a tablet from the phone that you had fought to win. I don't know, it's like really remarkable to me. It seems very related and obviously non-coincidental that things will shift so quietly, but actually the effect is extremely loud and extremely, you know, it has a profound effect on the life of inmates on death row and other places. I'm wondering what you're expecting with your conversation with the administrator after your 9th meal is refused tonight.
5: Well, it's hard to know. You know, initially, whenever I've gone on hunger strikes, the initial reaction is, you know, adamant, no, you know, but, you know, this is something that has already been adjudicated, something that has already been settled on. It's in writing. I'm technically entitled to have access to a cordless phone. So this predated the GPL tablet. So as part of my privileges, I'm allowed to, you know, access to use the phone up to 8 hours a day. Of course, I can't. I'm right now speaking to you from a phone that's in the rec cage, in the area where guys take their recreation, and it's a phone that's similar to the pay phones of, you know, the old pay phones that used to be on the corner of every street out there in society. It's that kind of phone, so the connection is somewhat more reliable. The only thing I'm technically asking for is to have use of a reliable phone. You know, I'm not even complaining about the dollar I'm being charged to talk for 30 minutes to make a local call. Some places, you know, guys are being charged $15. So in that sense, I should feel lucky. But I don't. I mean, we're being exploited. The only difference is the grease, the amount of grease that's being put on the dick, you know, that these people are, you know, using to f*** around. It just gets old after a while. I'm 53 years old. I'm tired of this shit. I mean, on top of that, I have an execution date. I don't have a time to keep playing these childish games with these people. It was just out of frustration and just, you know, me just, you know, just being fed up. And, you know, a few days ago, they came into my cell after finding a cord that, you know, technically or theoretically, according to them, could be used to charge a cell phone. And they ransacked my cell, you know, stripped everything, took every all my property and ran it through these scanners, then found no contraband. They sent me through this high-power X-ray machine with no protective covering and found no contraband. And, you know, I'm just really, really pissed by that, just by the idea that you would be willing to go to such lengths. Make sure we don't have a phone, which you deem as illegal. And I don't see the same effort when it comes to making sure that the phone that you are supplying us with, that we are paying for, being exploited to use, that you don't have the same urgency in making sure or ensuring that that phone is a working phone. You know, so it was just, you know, having my cell, you know, ransacked, you know, and having to spend 4 hours putting everything back where it belonged. You know, in that 4 hours, it just occurred to me, you know, this is bullshit. And so, you know, I went on a hunger strike out of frustration, out of just, you know, just reaching my limit of just dealing with this pettiness. And, you know, it's just too much sometimes, man. You know, you're trying to, you know, because this is not like an easy thing. You're asking people to take time out of their lives to, you know, to make calls that you shouldn't need to call to make. And, you know, and so this theoretically is robbing me of the energy or the support that I might need in the future. You know, this has already been settled. I have the paperwork. I'm already entitled to have access to this phone. And yet I'm going to repeat the same steps over again and waste, you know, precious time and energy on something that's already been, you know, agreed upon. So, you know, it's frustrating. Yeah.
2: Yes, of course. And I really admire your decisiveness in deciding to do the hunger strike.
5: I mean, it's not an easy thing to come to because, like I said, you know, it requires, your friends and family worrying about you and all those things. And it injects a kind of different energy into the campaign. You want to keep, you know, being hopeful. You want to keep, you know, people in a positive frame of mind. You know, because, you know, then, you know, the work that needs to be done is done with, you know, urgency. And, you know, but when you're on a hunger strike, it turns, you know, the energies, everything's becomes more dire. Well, not negative, but becomes more dire in a way that could be detrimental ultimately in the long run in terms of, you know, fatigue and whatnot. You know, I mean, I'm angry about it, but, you know, I'm willing to stay the course because, you know, having a phone is not a small thing, given my situation and given what I use it, you know, paying all this money because I'm fighting for my life. I don't have money to pay for an attorney. I don't have money, you know what I mean, to hire a PR firm. You know what I mean? You know, I'm poor. You know, and the dollar that I'm spending for the half hour that I get to talk to my friends, family, or journalists, you know, it's all I can afford. And so it's important that I be able to do that unimpeded. Yeah.
2: I mean, you've accomplished so much through a phone. I hear you, and it was no small task. I mean, you've accomplished a lot with very specific, you know, technology, tools, instruments, books that you have like really fought to gain and really used to such an incredible extent.
5: I think that's one of the problems that they have with me. You know, I mean, they gave us these access to these things, probably never imagining that they would be used to the degree that they have. You know, but that doesn't then give you the right to then deprive me of the privilege. Of course, I'm gonna fight for my life. Of course, you know, I'm gonna use this phone as a weapon. Of course, I will. But you shouldn't have a problem with that. The weapon that you should have a problem with is if I had a knife or a gun, something that could do you harm. I'm using it as a weapon so harm won't be done to me. I don't have a knife. I don't have a gun. I don't have a weapon that's, you know, meant to harm anybody, you know, around me. And the fact that I'm using these things that you are, you know, charging us all this money to help me in my case. I mean, you know, you can't have it both ways. You can't exploit me and then tell me how I am to, you know, accept being exploited. It's like somebody raping somebody and telling the person that's being raped that you can't scream. I don't think you have that kind of control. Whatever reason that you have, you know, to, you know, subdue me and, you know, do something to me against, 'cause

0: Yeah, I mean, one of the things GTO is just one corporation. It's various corporations that are now feeding off the prison industrial complex. Things that I think people in society need to become aware of, that, this is a multi-billion dollar operation. And they're making in excess of $100 billion a year off of mass incarceration in this country. And it's something that, I think need to be really, really talked about and educated on, like what's going on in these places. Because if you're making $80 billion, $100 billion off this place, then we're not talking about people, we're talking about commodities, people who have been reduced to things. If that's the case, then the whole society has been dehumanized. Because, of course, we're connecting. You can dehumanize somebody without dehumanizing yourself in the process. So if you turn people into things, we're all things. It's the reason why all of us have to fight against this thing that's happening. I first came to prison, man, your family could send you food and clothes from home. It was about rehabilitation. Now it's about warehousing, about, predatory, practices that, extract the meager means that, that poor people have. I mean, people that's on the street are barely making it. My family don't have a whole lot of money. If my family had money, I would have an attorney, a paid attorney. Instead of these, these jobs that I've been, forced to forced to take on a representation. You know what I mean? People who are beholden to the very people I'm trying to overcome. So that, this whole thing about the criminal justice system, I mean, that's a misnomer. It's not a criminal justice system. It's a criminal system. Justice.
1: You have 1 minute remaining.
0: And that's one of, that's something that people, I think, need to become aware of. You know what I mean? Because until we find our way to a human path, to paraphrase Richard Wright, all of us eventually are going down the same dream. And so if we want to avoid that, then we have to, get involved, get engaged in what's going on in the society that we live in, one of the richest societies in the world.
2: And we closed this episode with two other segments from our earlier episodes on Bomani. First, we have his thoughts from our 2016 episode, followed by a statement he wrote in 2019 in response to his execution date being set. We'll have a link to the full 2016 episode on our website.
0: People benefit from the way things currently are, the status quo. A small, group of people benefit from, all of what's going on. And so it's going to take just normal, everyday people like you and I, people who, for whatever, to whatever extent, live in different worlds. Like I'm talking to you from a cell on death row, and yet we're making this bridge, we're building this bridge to have this exchange. And so you might not be so fearful of somebody like me. And so, and I might not be so fearful of somebody or you, talking about your intentions, your expectations and whatnot. And so we just have to have, build these bridges, meet somewhere in the middle and have these conversations, and somehow acknowledge each other's humanity. It seems like that's the obvious way to kind of like, do something about what's going on, to build, these kind of societies that are cooperative as opposed to competitive, in order for you to have, food on your table, somebody have to starve. We have to, kind of get away from that get away from that dichotomy, this or that, and, really, try to work. And I don't really have an answer on how actually to do it, but I know that even in here, where you have all poor people, guys that are here for prison, you still have these kind of, hierarchies. You have some guys who are treated better than other guys based on the crimes for which they were, sentenced for, based on the amount of money that they were able to accumulate from their family and friends and whatnot. And so, until we can just see people as people and treat people accordingly, nothing really is going to change.
3: Hello, everybody. I'm sorry that it has taken me so long to respond and say something about the recent news regarding my pending execution date. To be perfectly honest, I've been floundering a bit, trying to find my footing. I wrote a response to the AP's announcement, which I thought was a bit premature on their part. I mean, the actual date is the news, not the state's request. But it is what it is, I suppose.

0: Of course, I've had quite a few years to get used to the idea of my eventual demise. Eventual, no matter how it happens. And so the news came as no real surprise. I try not to spend my time lying to myself. I've been on death row for 23 years now, and so things were always tending to this. Still, waiting and actually arriving are two different things. Now that I'm here, so to speak, I thought it best to pause and take a peek inside myself, see what it all means. And what does it all mean? Well, for most of us, it means what it has always meant. The strong do what they want, and the weak suffer what they must. So yeah, I've been doing my share of suffering these past few weeks, going through bouts of extreme anger, and I'm embarrassed to say, wallowing in deep sadness. But why sadness when I've been caught in this trap for 30 years? I mean, I really and truly hate this place. The horrible food, the constant clanging of the keys, and the sheer senselessness of it all. And yet, the thing that truly saddens me and upsets me in equal part is the thought that on some as yet undetermined date, these people will force me into a gurney and call it justice. And it's this, the whole calling it justice thing, that opens my eyes each morning. I can't allow them to do that, to carry this thing out as if it's legit. I mean, kill me if you must, but call it what it is, murder. So you see, I'm caught up in the throes of some very powerful emotions at the moment, trying to marshal my strength and focus in order that I might be able to rise to the occasion. It's going to take me a little time to gather my force, to get my feet under me, and I ask that you all be patient with me and not doubt the depths of my convictions. I have my finger on the thread of something very powerful, which, if properly pursued, will show the system for what it is. This whole system is a sham, and we have to come to see it for what it is. There's nothing behind the curtain or under the skirt if we're talking about the Lady of Liberty. It's just a group of old white men pulling levers. Until we see that, until we understand that the only way home, freedom, is through confrontation or facing our fears, we will never discover who we are. And maybe it's true to say, as some have said, that it's too late to save ourselves. Maybe it's the destiny of mankind to destroy itself, in which case, this civilization will perish like all the others. However, in the meantime, it is the job of thinking people not to be on the side of the executioners. So yeah, I intend to do my job. I just need a little time to think, and I hope that you all will join me in this thinking process, and that we together can figure out a way forward. To the bitter end, Bomani Shakur.
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German pianist and composer Tim Ahlhoff, taking his trio through the looking glass for their album, Kid Icarus. You're taking flight with Deep Threes. I'm Jay. Guitar players Nels Klein and Julian Lage took a no-frills approach to their Room album. Klein, the legend from Wilco, is heard on the right channel. Young gun of the jazz world Lage is on the left. Our set begins with the intimate acoustic piece, Whispers from Eve.

white cylinder, parts A and B, from the cellar and the point, who describe themselves as a garage chamber septet off their 2014 album, Ambit, here on Deep Threes.

Nels Klein on the right channel and Julian Lage on the left channel began our set with Whispers from Eve in their room. We moved on to Application 45 version 1 by Johnny Greenwood for his soundtrack to P.T. Anderson's 2012 film The Master. British electronic composer Louise Rossiter raised Sacred Voices for her Traces album. Narcolion gave us a track with the very simple title, The Roman Numeral 2, from the even more simply titled album, The Roman Numeral 1, which drew us into a horror vacui by Kirill Platonkin from Blagoveshchensk, or the City of Good News, in far eastern Russia near the Chinese border. The name of the album, Acoustic Borscht. And F. Tyler screeched to a sudden end of Catharsis Negative. The name of the show is Deep Threes. My name is Jay. I leave you for this hour with Duncan Goddard and the Ketchup Bogey from Electrical Tape. You can always check out playlists and show archives on the website, d3s.fm. 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
1: Yes.

Zitzel and Dreesen uttering haunting vocalese over the mutated guitar riffs of Stian Westerhus during an in-studio improvisation session, emoting a baton for their album on Norway's Rune Gramophone label, Bonita. You're listening to Deep Threes. I'm Jay. Our next set begins in Subotica, Serbia, home of guitarist Ivan Konjevic, joined by Kopor for a track titled B2 from their Dijalovi album on the Los Emes del Oso label.

The Dijalovi album by Kapoor and Ivan Konjevic. Alf Hogvist lapsed into meditation, descending into a fog, where he saw the squirrels, scored by Aaron Parks for Arborescence. We went back to 1978 with the Sun Ra Quartet featuring John Gilmore and the Oro from New Steps, which led us to a new thing, courtesy of Core from Office Essentials. The name of the show is Deep Threes. My name is Jay. I leave you with Kevin MacLeod and Tranquility from Calming. 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

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Apologies to Pearly. This is the instrumental from ZZ Top featuring the late great Frank Beard on drums. Passed away earlier this week. Rest in peace to him. My name's Mike. Thanks for tuning in. Straight up 6 a.m. here on Wednesday, August 19th. Welcome to all you new Indiana University students. I know thousands of you are up early listening. We appreciate that. 66 degrees in Bloomington right now. High of 76 degrees. Not too shabby for an August, but good chance of rain throughout the day. Fog this morning until 9. 50% chance of showers after 9. And same thing into the evening with a low of 65 tonight. Thank you so much for tuning in.

Richmond Fontaine taking us to the break here. Horace and the Trophy is the name of this great instrumental out on El Cortez Records. Thomas Dolbaum right before this, Pulverized from his latest Birds of Paradise on the Mighty Dear Life Records. Two in a row from Mayflies USA, Come On Down from their latest Kickless Kids, and New York City from Summertown. Those records came out 27 years apart. Both on Yep Rock. Laura Veers before that, new stuff from her. Arc Still Bends from Temple's Songs. Sunbolt started that set off. Newborn Soul from their brand new one, Sound Signal Serenades. I think it comes out Friday. 6:20 on your Wednesday morning. Let's take a look at our calendar. Vital English Language Group conversation with Neil. It's in the Monroe County Public Library, downtown Bloomington, 303 East Kirkwood Avenue. Novel Bunch Book Club is meeting in the Brown County Public Library at 2 o'clock this afternoon. 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And there's a volunteer orientation at Mother Hubbard's Cupboard, 2 to 3 p.m. today, 1100 West Allen Street. Just as a reminder, it is move-in week for Indiana University. A record number of students this year, over 48,000. So I know I'm being patient out there, and I'm happy they're here. It's going to be great. Looking forward to this great year. Go Hoosiers. Our complete calendar listing is available at wfhb.org. To get your event listed in the calendar, please send full details to calendars at wfhb.org at least a week in advance. The event's calendar is a volunteer-powered public service of your community radio station, WFHB. This is Richmond Fontaine, and got some new music here from Freddie Turillo, who's the bass player in Richmond Fontaine and their other band, the DeLines. Thanks for tuning in this morning.

Bridge, Mississippi. You see that levee there? It's built to hold back the floodwaters of Old Man River when it gets on a rampage. And it gets on a rampage. One of these days, it's coming right over that levee. You know how it's built? Not with machines, mister. It was built with elbow grease. They got the men off the farms, out of the houses, even got us out of the honky-tonks on a Saturday night. I don't know how it happened to me. It happened so fast. I just remember I was in the Green Lantern in Natchez one Saturday night. Somebody pulled a knife and somebody threw a bottle. Next thing I knew, I had a chain on my leg and a shovel in my hand. They whooped us like mules, and when they did feed us, there was a fight or a killing over who was going to get the biggest piece of meat. Of course, it didn't matter about the killer unless you kill a good worker. Then you get it, you know what I mean? They'd take the chain off your leg and beg you to run so they could shoot you. Bring a drink of water, Leroy. Bring a drink of water, no. If I could get to the mercy man, he'd give me some, I know. I got a gal in Vicksburg, Bertha is her name. Wish I

That was Radiator Hospital, wall between us from their new and distorting time just out on Lame-O Records. Kevin Morby before that, Field Guide for the Butterflies off of Little Wide Open. They'll be playing at the Buskirk Chumley next week, part of the Secretly Group 30th anniversary. 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Before Kevin Morby, we heard new stuff from The Warren Treaty, Darlene and Jean off of The Story of Michael and Tanya. Johnny Cash did Going to Memphis from Bear's Sonic Journals. Johnny Cash at the Carousel Ballroom, April 24th, 1968. And Freddie Truello started that set off with Vermilion Flycatcher off of Ave Truello. It's a song all about birds, or it's a whole record about birds. 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

The great Earl Bostick out of Tulsa, Oklahoma, taking us to the break with Woodchuck from 1964's New Sound. Saturn right before this. I've been digging Saturn, S-A-D-U-R-N. Snake from their record Radiator. We heard Carrie Hudson do August Afternoon from The Phoenix. Majesty Crush did Sunny Pie from Butterflies Don't Go Away. That goes out to Matt. Thanks for tuning in this morning. Scud Mountain Boys did Lift Me Up from the classic Massachusetts to start that set off. 7 a.m. here on your Wednesday morning. 66 degrees in Bloomington. Foggy until 9 a.m. 50% chance of scattered showers and thunderstorms until 11 a.m. after that. Otherwise, partly sunny, but a high near 76. Tonight, low of 65 and a 60% chance of showers. Tomorrow, Thursday, isolated showers, then sunny skies throughout the day, high of 80, low of 63. Friday, high of 82. Saturday, high of 80. 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Thanks for tuning in. My name is Mike.

Kelly Finnegan taking us to the break. The Desterments is his band. This is Freedom, the instrumental. B-side singles and forgotten gems he just put out on Coal Mine Records. Art Lone before this. Deep Blue Sea from 1976. Piper Oz the Hound is the name of that record. I'm digging it. Art Lone. Dent May before that. I-55 from The Big One. We heard Lucy Dacus covering Blaze Foley's Clay Pigeons from Sitting with Blaze, a tribute to Blaze Foley. Hovde did Blast from their new one, Big World. And Ray Wiley Hubbard started that set off with Dog or World, a dog will lick your hand, a wolf will eat your face. Indeed. 7:20 on your Wednesday morning. 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Community Stitchers, meeting room 2A of the Monroe County Public Library, downtown Bloomington, 303 East Kirkwood Avenue, 5 to 645. We've got open mic night at the Brown County Inn over in Nashville, Indiana, 51 State Road 46 East, 6 p.m. I know whatever I do today, the rest of the week, leave a little bit early, be patient. You know, your 12-minute commute might actually take you 18 minutes or something like that. The next couple days, you might have to sit through a light. Not the end of the world. Everything will be okay. Thanks, everybody, for being kind to the students. Our complete calendar listing is available at WFHB.org to get your event listed in the calendar. 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

Hans Zimmer taking us to the break. You're so cool. This goes out to Rachel. It's from one of the greatest movies of all time, one of my all-time favorites, True Romance. Loretta Lynn, right before this, I Burnt the Little Roadside from You're Looking at Country, 1971. I heard a good joke over the weekend. What do you do when a honky-tonk angel knocks at your door? Loretta Lynn. Richard Thompson, before that, brand new from him, Cocaine Walking, Booze Talking from Hippies, Thugs, and Heroes, his upcoming record. New stuff from the Womack Sisters. Prior to that, I Just Don't Want You to Say Goodbye from their self-titled record just out on Daptone. We heard The Hanging Stars do Sister of the Sun from Just a Day. And Lily Seabird starting that set off with Election Day from Light Spheres on Their Way. 741, support for WFHB comes from the Brown County Music Center, featuring American roots band The Wood Brothers, combining folk, gospel, blues, and jazz into their sound. The show takes place on August 20th. More information at browncountymusiccenter.com. 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

ZZ Top, taking us to the end of the program with a Sleep in the Desert from Taos again. Rest in peace to the late, great Frank Beard, their drummer. Centralmatic before this, Wrecking This Show from the Static versus the Strings, Volume 1. Magnolia and Johnson Electric Company at the Bluebird next Thursday, August 27th. That's Will Johnson's band, Centralmatic. Earl Bostick prior to that. Chicken Little from A New Sound. Two in a row from Margot Silker to start that set off. The Hatchapie and a brand new one, title track from her upcoming record, Little White Cross. It is 7:59. We got Democracy Now coming up in about a minute. 67 degrees in Bloomington today, right now. Only going to be a high of 76. We got rain and fog this morning. 50% chance of thunderstorm showers throughout the day. Tonight, a low of 65, 60% chance of rain. Thursday, isolated showers earlier in the day. And a high of 80 degrees with some sunshine in the afternoon, low of 63 on Thursday night. Thanks so much for tuning in. 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My name is Mike. I'll be back on Saturday for Roots for Breakfast. Have a great week. Thank you.

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Young man with a microphone,

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Wasn't there a mighty flood? 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

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Non, fat, non, lean. No, lick up, no, plat, clean. Non, non, non. Regative. Chris Natuel, Chris Catuel, Natuel. What happened to him? Chris Natuel, and the big Chris Fatwell, and two fat fire. No, negative. Bob Marley dead. Pilatus dead.

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I'm Emma Young from Indiana Solar for All. 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

0: in terms of the outcome of the First World War, land empires lose and maritime empires win. The Germans lose, the Ottomans lose, the Russians, they also lose. And the fact that the land empires lose, the fact that Germany loses, is relevant to the rise of National Socialism. In the late 19th century, empire was all but totally unquestionable. It was the way things were, and it was the way things had been for centuries.
1: That's Timothy Snyder, and this is Alternative Radio. I'm David Barsamyan. This edition of AR features Timothy Snyder on the world of empire. From the ancient world to modern times, tyrants had dreams of empire, and they would realize those dreams through conquest. The purpose of empire is to expropriate the land, labor, raw materials, and markets for the imperial hegemon. Language is a factor. Euphemisms like freedom, democracy, and liberation are deployed to cover the nefarious activities of the dominant power, in this case, the United States. Sending in the Marines and aerial bombardment is always an option, but Washington also uses boycotts, blockades, and sanctions to bring to heel designated enemies. When not directly intervening militarily, the United States also exercises control and domination through a series of quislings, local collaborators. The world of empire exists with new shapes and forms. Our guest today is Timothy Snyder. He's professor of European history at the University of Toronto. He's the author of many books, including Black Earth, Our Malady, and On Tyranny. And now, Timothy Snyder.
0: There are a couple of very fundamental reasons why we have to start with the notion of empire. You can't really understand how you get to Leninism, Stalinism, or how you get to fascism, National Socialism, without understanding the world of empire that came before. You probably already are considering, given the world that we're living in, the various ways that parliamentary democracies or republics can break down and become other kinds of regimes. You might be thinking that one reason why this happens is that the nation itself had a certain proclivity to decline in this direction, that there's a German exceptionalism or a Russian exceptionalism or an American exceptionalism which leads people in this direction. You might be thinking that it has to do with the wrong ideology, that people get the wrong ideas in their heads, and as a result of that, politics changes. You might be thinking that it has to do with an economic catastrophe, that after a Great Depression or a world financial crisis, regimes collapse and change. Or you might be thinking that it has to do with some kind of national trauma, a defeat in war, humiliation. I'm not saying that any of these ideas are completely wrong. What I am saying is that all of these explanations have to do with a larger scale. They have to do with the global scale, whether it has to do with international relations or the scale of the ideologies or the nature of the economic problem or the nature of the trauma, all of these turn out to be global. And so the explanations that we have tend to focus on the national scale, but I don't think you can actually explain these sorts of transitions without a global scale involved. So all the ways in which we might be trying to explain the rise of totalitarianism must have to do with the global scale. These transitions tend to be connected with the imperial legacy. They tend to be connected with what I think is the basic question of contemporary politics, which is, what is the right form of politics after empire? Or can you do democracy without empire? Those are not easy questions. Another way that the imperial past directly matters is a legacy of inequality and exploitation. That's a legacy of empire. And then, of course, there's also the issue of imitation. that if there is a legacy of empire, then that can be the thing that we imitate moving into the future. So, the age of empire. We have to have a sense of what empire was for the reasons that I've given you, but also just because it's the dominant feature of about 500 years of world history. We can't really understand the history of the world in the 20th century without the previous five centuries or so. And I think it's not really arguable that the main feature, or at least a major feature of the history of the previous 500 years, was the empire. So by empire, what do I have in mind? And here, it's very important to understand that there are different kinds of state forms. And here, I'm going to fight against a general, lazy, lackadaisical tendency of the last, let's say, 35 years or so, which is to say that history is essentially over, you know, for better or for worse, this is it. That idea has become very central, and it's important to strip that away because one can't understand the possibility of a change of internal regime unless one realizes that history contains lots of possibilities. And what one has to understand is that changes of regime inside a country are very often connected to a change in world order. Consider the politics of the United States of America. And in the United States of America, you can see that changes in the structure of domestic politics are accompanied by, let's call them, queries about the nature of the world order. Is it acceptable to invade other countries and abduct heads of state? Is it acceptable to talk about recolonizing other people's colonies? Let's put it very generously, there's a conversation in the United States about the nature of the world order, which is directly related to the kind of authoritarian regime change which is underway inside the United States. We can't handle the question of domestic politics and radical change without having a sense of what empire is. The whole rhetoric of this question is phrased around the balance between a republic and an empire. If you have seen the Star Wars movies, they're framed entirely around the classical question of republic and empire. It is no accident that the good guys are from a republic which falls and the bad guys are from an empire which rises. The notion is that there is an alternative between republic and empire, and that for an empire to rise, a republic must fall. That these are the two possible alternatives. One intellectual binary which can be helpful is to think of a republic and an empire as being alternatives. We get this, of course, from the history of Rome, where republics and empires alternated. And in this binary, you would then think of a republic as having citizens, whereas in an empire, you would tend to have subjects. Another way to think about the difference between empire and republic is center and periphery. So in a republic, in principle, all of the areas are equal. There isn't a metropole, which is the center of everything, and then provinces, which don't matter. Whereas in an empire, there tends to be a metropole, a big city where the wealth and power is concentrated, and an unselfconsciously unequal relationship with the periphery, with the rest of the territory. So then we have to ask, how old is this notion of empire? Has politics always been this way? I want to note that even though today I'm going to be talking about empires, it's important to remember that these are not the only forms of politics possible. We're about to go through 3,000 years of history very quickly and then 500 years of history less quickly. And when we follow a narrative line like this, you could get the impression that all there was in the world the entire time that I'm talking was empire, and that the only form of politics that is possible, therefore, must be this unequal form of politics. That is not necessarily the case. Alongside the forms of polities that I'm talking about, there were other kinds of political organizations as well. And that right from the beginning of politics, there were alternatives to the kinds of systems that I'll be talking about. I'm about to start with ancient Mesopotamia very quickly, but even as in Mesopotamia, there were forming city-states and then empires, walled cities with huge temples and concentrations of power, there were also, at the same time, other people, for example, north of the Black Sea in what's now Ukraine, who seem to have much more decentralized forms of politics without visible centers of power, and where the relations between men and women, for example, seem to have been very different. Let's move on to actual empire then. The first kinds of polities we know about look pretty imperial. They are the city-states of Mesopotamia, today's Iraq, a bit into Iran. The first major empire that we know about is called the Akkadian Empire, arises around 2300 BC. That empire is paradigmatically the sort of thing I was just talking about, major cities, cities asserting unequal relations over other cities, cities able to extract wealth from people who are working in very unequal relationships in the countryside. And here comes another very important feature, which is directly connected to empire from the beginning, and that is writing. So in the ancient Mesopotamian city-states, and then in Sumeria and the Akkadian Empire, and then in the Persian and Assyrian empires that followed, there was writing. Writing seems to be directly implicated in imperial forms of rule from the beginning. The more pastoral, nomadic, decentralized, contemporary kinds of political entities were illiterate or had very limited forms of written communication, whereas writing seems to have allowed for not only more complicated commercial relationships, which is where it seems to have begun as a way to record debts, but also to allow for an imperial bureaucracy. Writing allows for imperial organization. It also allows for the creation of a class of scribes or bureaucrats, because, of course, not everybody is literate. You don't get to situations where very many people are literate until the 20th century. It's when writing becomes and reading become general, arguably, that something like mass politics or even democracy in a mass sense become possible. Literacy has existed for, 5,000 years plus, but for almost all of that 5,000 years, it has been the property of a very, very small number of people, scribes, bureaucrats, priests. So writing allows for the creation of organizational power. So empire is economic, it's about exploitation. Empire is organizational, it's about a center that is organizationally superior to the places it conquers, but it's also about legacy. There's a symbolic aspect. Okay, so there was a powerful antique notion of the translation of empire, where the notion was that there was one empire, it was replaced by another empire, it was replaced by another empire. So you would have an Akkadian empire, then you might have a Persian empire, an Assyrian empire. And then we get to the Greeks. For many people, the Greeks would be the enlightened contrast with these early empires. Whereas these early empires, from the Greek point of view, were barbarian and despotic and their learning was limited. The Greeks, actually the 4th century Greeks, the Greeks were something else. The Greeks were democrats. The Greeks were the founders of science and math and so on. Now, upon inspection, this breaks down pretty quickly. It was the Mesopotamians who did much of the heavy lifting when it comes to math and astronomy. But there's a very specific point with the Greeks which I want you to grasp. It is true, of course, that in some of the Greek city-states, there was democracy. It's a cliche, but there's a reason why we use a Greek word for democracy. However, democracy in Greek city-states, where they had it, was a matter for the citizens. And there are two points about the citizens that I want you to think about when we think about blurring now the notion between a republic and an empire, or when we think about this larger historical problem of how you do a democracy which is not imperial. The first thing to think about is that inside a Greek city-state, not everybody was a citizen, right? The women, obviously not. The slaves, obviously not. And not even all of the non-slaves. So the citizens were a minority. They were a voting minority. They did, in fact, have debates. They did, in fact, model and exemplify some of the things that we think of as positive about democracy. But the citizens were a limited class of the population of a city-state. That's the first thing I want you to notice. The second thing I want you to notice is that to be a citizen meant that you were allowed to colonize other places. one of your rights as a citizen was to colonize places beyond your own city-state. And of course, from your point of view as a citizen, that is a very important right. That could be a very nice thing for you to do. However, it illustrates very nicely the connection between democracy and empire. The people who have the right to vote are the same people who have the right to take land when there's conquest. Those things in Greece were integrally, organically connected. This brings us to Rome. So Rome is, at least in the English-speaking world, Rome is the paradigmatic empire. Rome is what brings us this binary opposition between republic and empire, which is so important in our language and perhaps in our practice. Okay, what other very important idea does Rome bring us, students? Yeah. Okay. Bigger, grander, yes, definitely true. The Senate, yes. Multi-chamberal parliaments, absolutely. But very broadly, when I say Rome, what do you think of? Yes. What happens to Rome? It falls. That's what I was looking for. Thank you. So Rome doesn't really fall, by the way. Rome is transformed by the people who come into Rome. People who are from today's Ukraine, Goths and Huns, transform the Roman Empire. They run it for a while by themselves. There is no moment when Rome falls. The reason why everyone loves the notion of the fall of Rome, and this is worth noticing again for today's politics, is that if Rome fell, then you get to have a very clear question about why it fell. And at the time, the popular answer was it fell because of the Christians, because Rome had converted officially in the 4th century to Christianity. So a very popular answer at the time was Rome falls because of the Christians. The Christians made us weak. The Christians led us to abandon the proper gods. We weren't making the right sacrifices. It's the Christians' fault. But the point of this is that if something falls, then someone must be to blame. So today when people talk about empires falling, it's usually not the Christians who are to blame, but in fact it's usually the Christians who are doing the blaming, at least on our continent. But somebody has to be to blame. Who is to blame for the fall of the Roman Empire? Who is to blame for the fall of the United States? One of the things we have to know about empire is the way that we think about empire, implicitly or half explicitly, and how that affects the way we think about our own situation. And this is going to be, by the way, very relevant to Italian fascism and German National Socialism. The Roman Empire, even when it does cease to control West European politics, it continues for another 1,000 years in the East with its capital in Constantinople. The Roman Empire doesn't actually cease to exist until Constantinople is conquered by the Ottomans in 1453. So roughly 1,000 years on. Okay, so now let's take a step back. In these classical empires we've been talking about, the bodies of water were the Tigris and the Euphrates rivers, and the world ended at what we now call the Persian Gulf, or they were the Mediterranean Sea and the Black Sea. The Atlantic, which was just called ocean, was terrifying and unknown, right? So when the Romans conquered Britain and they went across the English Channel, they were touching ocean, and that was thought of being something which was incredibly courageous, like to the point of being foolhardy, because the Mediterranean everyone knew. And the Black Sea was very difficult, but it was familiar. But ocean, the Atlantic, was terrifying and unknown. And I'm noting this because this is going to be a major difference between the Romans, the Greeks, and everyone before, and then what is going to come next. Okay, so when Rome breaks, there is the emergence of Islam and Islamic states. And what that means is that the North African part of the Roman Empire breaks away and becomes something else. So Rome was an empire around the Mediterranean and further east. Christianity in Europe is something different because the Roman Empire converts to Christianity, but then after the Roman Empire ceases to control Western Europe, the Northern African part becomes Muslim, mostly. There are big exceptions, of course. Christians in Egypt, Jews, of course. But in general, Northern Africa, which had been part of Rome and securely Christian, becomes something else. And so the story of European empire, or the story really of the creation of Europe, is the story of north of the Mediterranean. And I mention this just because it's a huge historical break. This whole notion of Europe, which may seem permanent and age-old and so on, has to do with the break between Islam and Christianity, which happens around the time that Roman power is ceasing to function. So after Roman power ceases to function, Christianity continues to spread northward into Europe, even when Roman power is no longer a factor. And this leads to the creation of a number of early medieval European kingdoms. The creation of these European states, which were in rivalry among one another, led to a reaction in the north on the part of the people that we call the Vikings. And the Vikings are the people from Europe who carry out the first, let's call it, mini-globalization. The Vikings from roughly the year 750 to roughly the year, let's say, 1100, are present in Greenland, Iceland, of course, Scandinavia, where they're from, all the way through Europe and into much of Asia and the Middle East, and also a bit in northern Africa. In one way or another, for those 400 or 500 years, Scandinavians, with their maritime technology, are able to spread around the world. That is the forerunner of the major European age of exploration. The difference between this and the previous empires is that in the coming European age of empire, exploration is going to go across ocean, across the Atlantic Ocean, across the Pacific Ocean. That's going to be the main difference. The primary causes of this have to do with disease technology and the Ottoman Empire. The period of the Black Death begins in 1346 and wipes out roughly a third of the European population. And in the recovery from the Black Death, there's also a major economic revival and economic transformation. The second thing which happens has to do with the year 1453. In 1453, the Ottoman Empire takes Byzantium. This has a huge effect on world trade. Up until that time, the main way that Europeans could trade with the world was a land route, which would go from Europe in various ways across the Near East or across the steppe into China, into East Asia. When the Ottoman Empire takes Constantinople in 1453, Constantinople is, of course, today Istanbul. This is one of the last steps in the creation of a vast Near Eastern and European empire, which now controls the trade routes to China. Okay, so 1453 is a turning point in economic history for this reason as well. And then the final thing which happens is that the Hundred Years' War in Europe come to an end in 1453 as well. Okay, so in 1453, Europe is recovering from war. Europe is recovering from plague. And the major trade route to the rest of the world has been blocked by the Islamic Ottoman Empire. In addition to the technology of improved ships and navigation, those are the factors which allow for the exploration of the world and the Age of Empire, which is our major subject. Okay, so to jump ahead to what this means, the main thing which happens now is that five quite small European countries come over the course of the next 400, 500 years to control or to at least dominate, establish some kind of form of economic or political hegemony over much of the rest of the world. Tiny countries come to control huge swaths of the world by way of maritime power. And what's different about these empires from previous empires is that they depend upon ships crossing oceans, and they are not contiguous. So the British Empire, the Dutch Empire, the Portuguese Empire don't necessarily touch one another. Okay? That may seem like a small thing, but it's something which is enabled by the global scale. Other empires are going to join this, but our main players here are going to be these small European countries. This all begins with an attempt, as I said, to reestablish trade. What do you do to get to Asia if you can no longer walk or take a horse? Well, there are two possible ways. You can go down around Africa, which is what Vasco da Gama does in 1494, or you can head west across ocean, right, across the Atlantic, and that's what Christopher Columbus did in 1492. In both cases, the motivation was trade. It was to get to markets that people already knew existed in Asia. In both cases, the consequence was the creation of empires in the New World, as it was called, because what we now call North America and South America were not known to Europeans, and also in Africa, as Europeans go around Africa, and also in Asia. So the first two countries who were successful in this are the Portuguese, number one, and the Spanish. The Portuguese and the Spanish both control, reach, and control large parts of what's now South America. Spain destroys other empires, the empires of the Aztecs and the Incas. There were roughly 10 million people in these domains, and roughly 90% of them are killed. The Portuguese control what's now Brazil and other parts of South America, but the Portuguese also, because they go around the Cape, they go around Africa, they make their way to India, they manage to establish colonies and trade presence in Africa and in Asia as well. In the late 16th century and 17th century, the Dutch and their East India Company largely supplant the Portuguese in Asia. For a time, it's the Dutch who are the major maritime power in the world. And this, by the way, is an example of a phenomenon which I'm going to mention now in case I forget to mention it later. There are lots of nice little European countries now. And, you know, like Belgium or like the Netherlands. They may not remind you in the first conversation that they used to have incredibly advanced and exploitative imperial relationships with much of the world. And I'm just noting that, right? Because, like, in this post-imperial world, one of the things which happens in Europe in general is that all the European countries go back to, oh, yes, well, we've always been, like, little tiny countries in Europe, and mainly, you know, we've been nice to each other, except for those world wars. And the world wars were a bad thing, but we've learned from them. And what doesn't happen very often in European history is connect those world wars to a world of empire, of which they were the last stage, incidentally. And in the Second World War is in large measure an attempt to recreate something like an empire, right, on these models. The Dutch are just a wonderful example of this, because if you go to the Netherlands and you go to art museums, you see the spectacularly good art, which is largely about trade and ships and the nice things that bourgeois households get because of this trade, and that amazing art is all a result of this moment, but it's now within a national framework somehow, right? It's a Dutch art museum. It's not a museum of the Netherlands and the world. It's a Dutch art museum. The same goes, you know, for Belgium. What could the Belgians have possibly done wrong? Well, they established one of the most extraordinarily exploitative relationships in the history of the modern world with Congo. But when you get to a Belgian art museum, everything is framed in a national way, and it's hard to understand what these relationships actually are.
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0: Okay. Slavery. It's important to understand that, so far as we can tell, slavery has been present from the beginning, and that political organizations have tended to be in the business of enslaving people and selling them. We're trading them for something shiny. This goes back way before the world empires that I'm talking about. So there will be changes in slavery when it becomes a global phenomenon. But in order to understand the global phenomenon, it's also important to recognize that slavery is present essentially everywhere you look in history until quite recently. And sadly, even in the modern world, it's much more present than one would like to think. But in the histories of smaller states and larger states, you see that there's a very distinct moment often where some sort of clan finds a way to enslave people around them and to sell them for something that they want. And this is a fairly universal tendency in modern world history. What happens then is that sometimes these enslaving relationships become more profitable when someone else comes into the picture who creates an external demand for slaves. A very important example of this is the case of of Eastern Europe in the 700s and 800s and 900s, when the Vikings from Scandinavia, they made a tremendous amount of profit by going into what is now northwestern Russia, the Baltics, Belarus, and Ukraine, and enslaving people at scale and selling them southwards by way of intermediaries to Islamic empires who had demand for the people who we might now see as Europeans were trading other Europeans into Asia for silver. This is just one example, though, of a general phenomenon. If my clan is enslaving your clan, and then it turns out that there's a lot of money to be made, I will keep enslaving your clan, and I will do it more ambitiously in order to make that money. And this is just a pattern, unfortunately, which is general. What happens with, let's call it globalization, is the technology of movement becomes more impressive. Then the technology of the slave trade also becomes more impressive. And people are carried for longer and longer distances to make these profits. I say all of this because if we don't understand that slavery was already a well-established form of human activity before we get to the age of empire, we can't really understand how slavery becomes so important, because these are transitional stages. So now we'll get to the global history of slavery, which largely has to do with Africa and the New World. Okay, a couple of things about Africa. So the first thing is that in Africa, in the 19th century, there was a state system. That state system had largely survived the first few centuries of European colonialism. Because in contemporary discussions of slavery, what often happens is people say, oh, well, the Europeans, they did this terrible thing and they enslaved Africans. And yes, they did a terrible thing, they enslaved Africans. But you can only understand that if you know that slavery had been part of human history before that. It's not like they invented it. They just did it at a much larger scale. And then one of the counterarguments is, oh no, it was the Africans' fault, because look, the Africans enslaved one another. Yes, the Africans did enslave one another, and so did everybody else, pretty much over the course of human history, right? So one has to understand that, like, things get bigger, they grow to a larger scale. And the transatlantic slave trade is, you know, from a contemporary ethical point of view, an atrocity on a much larger scale than previous forms of slavery. But it can only exist because of the traditions and the political possibilities that were already there. Okay, so what happens then is that slavery, which had been a Black Sea phenomenon, a Mediterranean phenomenon, suddenly becomes an Atlantic phenomenon as the technology changes and as the possibilities change. And much of the slaving takes place in Africa, with some Africans exploiting other Africans, or with often Arab slave traders organizing things, but for what is now a much larger economic demand, which is in the New World. Many of the things which are coming from the New World, and for which human beings will be enslaved on the scale of millions, are not, strictly speaking, necessary. They're things that we enjoy. And I just mention this because, like, enjoyment and pleasure are always important factors in human history, and they're not necessarily the ones that we're the most self-aware about. And so, like, the things that we're addicted to, the things that we really like, the things that start to seem necessary to us, those may be the engines of dramatic changes, even though we don't necessarily notice it because, oh, this is just something that I like. In order to see how this all works, the cruelty and the oppressiveness and the mass death and trauma involved in slavery has to do with trade in things like sweeteners, sugar, right, molasses, things that made life more pleasant, but which weren't necessarily, strictly speaking, necessary. So with the opening of the Atlantic and with all of the money which could be made in the New World, slavery then becomes a much larger phenomenon. It becomes a much more African phenomenon. And the key centuries here are the 17th and the 18th century. For the colonization of Africa, though, there's an irony of the slave trade, and that is this. In the 17th and 18th centuries, when the slave trade becomes tremendously important for the Spanish, the Portuguese, and then later for the English colonizers of the New World, during that period, the trade with Africa in human beings is largely on the coasts. So it would be on the coasts that the Europeans would interact with whoever was providing them with the slaves, right? This did not require any penetration of the African continent. So during the slave trade, of course, slavery exacerbated, worsened, in some cases brought down interior African political units, but the contact points were on the coast. And I have to set this up because there's an irony which I need you to understand now. Over the course of the 18th century, some of the important European states abandoned slavery and the slave trade. France in 1794, the British in a longer process from 1807 to 1833, the Ottoman Empire in the third quarter of the 19th century. Over the course of the 19th century, most European powers ceased to allow the slave trade and then eventually emancipate slaves or make slavery illegal. What happens then is that the European trade with Africa, which had been in slaves on the coast, becomes a penetration of Africa for other goods. So it's the end of the slave trade, which is a precondition for what becomes the race, what's called the race for Africa, in the last quarter of the 19th century, where Europeans become aware of other resources. The ivory trade was hugely important in all of this, but also palm and oils. And so things that people need, but also things that people wanted, become the subject of a more and more thorough European penetration of Africa over the course of about two decades, the 1880s and the 1890s at the end of the 19th century. And this is post-slave trade. It's what happens after the slave trade is over. This brings us to Britain and France. The last two major world powers in chronological order are the British and the French. And of course, Canadian history is all about the contest between the British and the French and how that turns out. So the first English colonies are quite late, relatively speaking, in North America, the 1580s or so. The British are in the shadow of the Dutch until pretty deep into the 17th century. The point where British and French preponderance was decided was the Seven Years' War of 1756 to 1763, after which Canada and India both shift to being chiefly under British hegemony. And then it's also in North America where you have, in the American War of Independence in 1776, the first European-on-European anti-colonial struggle. There will be others after that. The American Revolutionary War is an interesting example of European settlers who are revolting against the main European power, which is Great Britain, using what we would now call an anti-colonial line of argumentation. It's not just important because it begins the history of the United States, and with the British removed, so after not so much the Revolutionary War, but after the War of 1812, the British are essentially removed from the United States part of the North American continent, which allows the Americans to proceed very quickly westward over the course of the 19th century, very quickly westward across the Pacific. So it's important for that reason, but it's also important for the reason that I mentioned earlier with respect to the Greeks. So the American founders were students of Greece and Rome. They were Enlightenment thinkers. And you can see in the early American state the same tension, broadly speaking, that one sees in Athens or in the Greek city-states. Namely, that yes, unlike the British Empire, the United States of America was established as a constitutional republic where the predominant political condition was meant to be a condition of citizenship. However, it reproduces, roughly speaking, it reproduces the condition that one finds in ancient Greece, which is, yes, we are citizens, we're not subjects of a king, but not everybody is a citizen, and there's slavery. The arguments that Americans made on behalf of slavery were very often precisely that the Greeks had slaves and the Romans had slaves, and it's an integral part of having a republic or a democracy to have slavery. The debates in the 1840s and 1850s leading up to the Civil War, those kinds of arguments were very often made. And they were made after the Civil War, and in fact, they're being made today as well. That, so yes, it's a republic and there are citizens, but not everybody is a citizen. Women obviously can't vote. People without property can't vote. And of course, slaves can't vote. That's the starting condition of the American Republic. And I say this because Republic and Empire, it's a binary conceptually, but it's not necessarily a binary in history. You can be a republic And you can also have imperial tendencies, right? And so the question is, can you actually get all the way to a republic? Can you, and if so, like, doesn't that require you understanding your own imperial history? So, I mean, again, I'll just toss this out as a possible connection to the events of the day. But when ICE is invading American cities now, does this not look like some kind of late-stage imperialism? Does it not look a little bit like an empire which, in addition to considering other countries it might invade and so on, is also having it out against its own history, where the people who identify themselves with the original settlers, which is what the word American can often mean in a white supremacist environment, that where the people who identify themselves with the original settlers are saying, well, the rest of you are not American, the rest of you don't belong here. And, I mean, I raise these questions, right? I mean, these are fresh things, and so there aren't clear answers. But might that not be one answer to the question of what happens after empire, which is that you just keep doing it? Now, I want to move to the European continent. And we're now reaching the point where some of this will start to have some more obvious relevance to what happens in the totalitarian 20th century. The French Revolution also bears within it a very obvious tension between the notion of a republic and an empire. That tension is expressed in French history in the alternation between the state forms of republic and empire, explicitly or implicitly. And from the beginning, it's expressed in the immediate transition from a revolution made in the name of creating a republic into the Napoleonic Wars. And the particular way that it comes out in French history is the notion that we are simultaneously liberating the entire French nation, and as we do that, we are bringing liberation to other people abroad, right? Which is, of course, a very attractive idea, that you can simultaneously free yourself, and part of freeing yourself is that you create a mass army, and then that mass army goes out and defeats the noble, feudal, limited armies of other countries, and then what you're bringing to them is liberation. That is an appealing political idea. And it's a slightly different way that republic and empire can be connected from the very beginning. That if I have done such a wonderful job of liberating myself, I have had a national revolution, that makes me the lodestar, the example for everyone else. And if I'm invading them, I cannot possibly be doing anything else besides liberating them, because I have this political knowledge which no one else has. And so the early 19th century, the Napoleonic Wars, reveal that particular way of doing a politics of republic, which can also feel like a politics of empire. Napoleon, of course, said that he was out to clear empire away from Europe. And he did defeat empires, and he did destroy ancient entities like the Holy Roman Empire in the middle of Europe, which had existed for centuries and centuries. He did do those things, and then he put his brothers-in-law in charge. Putting your brother-in-law in power is not exactly the same thing as liberating people. The point, though, is the tension here. A republic is created, and the very first thing, or one of the very first things that republic does, is that it liberates other countries. Liberation, in quotes. And over the course of the 19th century, the French pioneer a version of politics, which will be called Bonapartism. Bonapartism means, I have come to power, and democratic reforms maybe are desirable, but they seem very difficult to me. But I have an idea, and that is I'm going to invade another country. Okay, so I'm putting this a little bit cynically, but what Bonapartism means is that you take the attraction of democratic politics, but rather than going through the painstaking process of the democratization of your own society, you direct that energy at some other country. And by a kind of logical magic, the fact that you're intervening in another country in the name of democracy must mean that you yourself are a democracy. Because if you weren't, you wouldn't be intervening in their country in the name of democracy. Okay, there's a flaw in that logic, but it's a very powerful political logic. And it's pioneered by the French, but then it's taken up about a decade later in a slightly more cynical but interesting form by the Germans. What's special about the Germans? What's special about the Germans historically is that you'll notice they weren't on the list of those small European countries which had major world empires. The Germans do in the 19th century have a presence. They have a presence in the Pacific. They have two zones of colonization in Africa. But they do not take part in this major wave from the, let's say, the 1490s to the 1890s of European colonization of the New World, Africa, and Asia. There is no Germany. There is no German state until January of 1871, when the Germans defeat the French, and when they take this Bonapartist logic to the next level. In the Bonapartist logic, I say, we are a democracy, we are a republic, and therefore we're going to help other people become a democracy or a republic. What Bismarck does is that he takes the democracy part out. What he says is, we are a nation, and therefore it is our destiny to bring together everyone who belongs to our nation inside Europe. That, again, it can seem progressive because you're saying, I'm bringing the nation together. But interestingly, what's missing from it is any notion of equality. The Bismarckian solution to German unification was to say, by way of military power and dramatic military victories, I'm going to solve the national question. And the victories were dramatic. The defeat of the Habsburg monarchy first, the defeat of the French later on. These were dramatic military victories which allowed one German state, Prussia, to become the center of a larger unification project, which is completed in the Hall of Mirrors in Versailles in January 1871. The point is that what Bismarck does, and this is his major innovation, and this is also very pregnant, has consequences for the future, is that he says, I'm going to unify the nation by way of military force. It's the military force which becomes the crucial thing. There's actually no notion that it has anything to do with democracy for anybody. It's just the nation. So the category of the nation replaces the category of the republic or of a democracy. Bismarck doesn't claim to be founding a democracy. He's against it. What he's doing is he's establishing a Reich. He's establishing an empire. But it's an empire for the German people, right? The German word for empire, which is Reich, becomes the name of the German state. It doesn't even pretend to be a republic or to be a democracy. So that is the imperial logic coming home. And it's coming home in a very important place, which is Germany. Because Germany, by the end of the 19th century, it's surpassing the English to becoming the most important industrial power in the world. And so the logic of German unification is also partly a logic of markets, and the logic of German imperialism after German unification is also going to be partly a logic of markets. There are a few things that I want you just to catch from all of this. The first is that this has largely been a history of small European domains who, for a period, controlled large parts of the globe. Portugal, Spain, the Netherlands, England, Belgium to some extent. These countries end up controlling, for quite a long time, much of the world. And second point, this is how globalization happened. I think in general, when we say or hear the word globalization, we think of something universal, or we think of something out of time. But this globalization was a historical process which took roughly half a millennium. And that is the globalization that we had. We can't go back and make a different globalization. The globalization that we had and have was an imperial globalization. That is how it happened. And it's the one from which we work when we start in the 20th century or the 21st. Third point, I want you to notice the difference between the land empires and the sea empires. They are different, and they tend to be different structurally because in a land empire, there's usually a center, and then you have a gradual spread or a gradual decline of prestige and wealth as you go away from the center. So in the Ottoman Empire, Istanbul is the center. In the Russian Empire, Petersburg is the center. There's a center, and then there's a kind of fading away. And that fading away also concerns identity. And this is typical. Who is a Russian, right, is a question that the Russians have a terrible time, in fact, have not figured out. And part of that has to do with the legacy of a land empire, where the changes from one tribe, one clan, later one nation to another can seem more gradual. In a maritime empire, that's not the case. If you're the British later controlling India, you have a very clear idea who you are, who you're cooperating with and educating, and the much larger everybody else. It's not gradual the way that it is with a land empire. And this also means that practically, when a maritime empire breaking up has a kind of clarity that a land empire breaking up might not have. So when the British and the French, when they lose their possessions, those possessions are gone. I mean, there might be a moment of, you might struggle for them, right? When the Dutch lose Indonesia after the Second World War, they fight, they try to keep it, right? But once they've lost it, they've lost it. Whereas in a land empire, if you lose some territory in the border regions, there's always the thought that perhaps we could get those back, right? Because it's just right next door to us. Whereas like when you're the French and you lose Vietnam, the notion that you're going to go back to Vietnam seems pretty distant. But you get my point. When it's a maritime empire and you lose and you're pushed out, it's a much more distant prospect that you're going to return. Whereas with a land empire, you're always thinking, well, you know, it's just right there. I can see it. And it was just ours. Okay, so that's a structural thing. And that structural thing brings me into a contingency, which I want you to understand, because it's crucial for what happens in the history of the 20th century. And that is the nature of the First World War. The First World War is a world war because the contestants are world powers. The horrifying scale of destructiveness of the First World War has to do with the fact that the powers concerned are able to gather wealth and also to a considerable extent humans from all over the world. And then in a terrible 4 years, they bring that wealth and those humans together and they fight this war on a very small bit of territory. And that's a general description of the horror of the First World War. In terms of the outcome of the First World War, land empires lose and maritime empires win. The Germans lose, the Ottomans lose, the Russians, they also lose in the sense that their state breaks up and they have a revolution. And the maritime empires, the British and the French, they win. Okay, and that's just a contingent fact. And it's an important contingent fact because it means that while you have one kind of decolonization, like what happens to the Ottoman Empire, what happens to the Russian Empire, the question of decolonization for the British and the French possessions doesn't really arise until after the Second World War. And the fact that Germany loses is relevant to the rise of National Socialism. And so this is, I think, where I wanted to leave you, except with one final thought. And in some way or another, we've covered about 4,000 years, or we've covered 400 or 500 years of imperialism. So you may live in a world where it seems like we're in it constantly in the present, or where history is over, past may not seem to matter. But however that may be, in the late 19th century, in the world in which Hitler was born, Lenin was born, Stalin was born, Churchill was born, in the world in which that generation of people was born, empire was all but totally unquestionable. It was the way things were, and it was the way things had been for centuries. It was normal. So whatever sense of normality you have about this thing that we have now, try to empathetically imagine that they had that sense about empire. And perhaps in a much more deep-rooted way, because whatever we have now has not lasted for very long, whereas empire, a world of empire, had been going on for half a millennium. And so that means that if you think about the life trajectories of, let's say, a Hitler, it's not surprising that Hitler grew up reading fictional stories about the American West. It's not surprising that Hitler imagined that Germany should be a world power the way that the British were a world power, because that was normal. That was the way that things were. It's also not surprising that when Lenin thinks about communism, he thinks about it not on a national scale, but on a world scale, because that was a perfectly logical way to approach the problem. There's a reason why Lenin thought that if there was going to be a revolution, it could be and indeed had to be a world revolution, and that was because globalization had been created by 400 or 500 years of empire. So the very different kinds of ideologies in the period after the First World War, they're not just ideologies which are, you know, self-consistent or contradictory or different from one another or mirroring one another. They also have to do with a biographical experience. And the biographical

0: 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Thank you very much.
1: 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I'm David Barsamian. 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

0: York, this is Democracy Now!
1: This wasn't an accident. My son did not take his life. My son was killed. It's a design choice, a company that builds its platforms to maximize a child's engagement, click after click, at the cost of the child's safety. They knew what they were doing.
0: A landmark trial against Facebook's parent company Meta has begun in California. The company is accused of designing Facebook and Instagram to addict kids despite clear risks. We'll speak to Jessica Gonzalez of the group Free Press about the trial and other major media news, including ABC suing the FCC. Then we look at how President Trump will personally profit by selling early access to his Truth Social posts for $100,000 a month. We'll speak to a former federal prosecutor suing to stop the practice that would give wealthy investors early access to the president's announcements. Then to Texas, where bipartisan outcry has forced Customs and Border Protection Commissioner Rodney Scott to pause construction in Big Bend National Park.
2: Last night, I put a pause on all activity in that park as far as construction goes until I can get down there and do a personal evaluation, talk to some stakeholders, talk to local law enforcement in that area, and more to follow this week.
0: We'll also go to Arizona, where protests are engaged in a tree sit to block border wall construction there. All that and more coming up. Welcome to Democracy Now!, democracynow.org, The War and Peace Report. I'm Amy Goodman. In Gaza, Israeli airstrikes killed at least seven Palestinians, including a child, at a cafe in the port west of Gaza City. It comes a day after Trump's son-in-law and envoy, Jared Kushner, wrapped up a meeting with Israeli Prime Minister Benjamin Netanyahu, as well as one with Hamas officials. Since last October's so-called ceasefire, Israel's killed over 1,200 Palestinians in Gaza. Abu Ahmad was among several people surveying the aftermath of Tuesday's attack.
3: They are telling us every day that there is a truce. We are hearing on social media and news channels that there is a truce. A truce for 14 days, 3 months, and I don't know what. But it is not implemented in reality in the Gaza Strip. The people of Gaza are bleeding every day.
0: A Palestinian-American flew to the occupied West Bank Monday to help relatives defend the family home, which Israeli settlers have surrounded for more than a week. Settlers have surrounded several Palestinian houses in the village of Kusra, south of Nablus, and blocked the people inside from leaving. Louis Ridi, who lives in Ohio, owns one of the houses. His brother, Kusay Abu Rida, and his teenage nephew have stayed inside to keep settlers from taking it. U.S. Ambassador Mike Huckabee called the siege a horrific act of terror. UNICEF brought in food, water, and medicine over the weekend after the Israeli military declared the area a closed military zone. This is Louis Ridi.
4: I came here to be present with him. I left my my luxury home in America. I left my luxury vehicles in America. I left my wife, my two daughters. I left my business and decided to be here at my home to protect it from the settlers to steal it and raising the American flag to send the message to the American embassy and the U.S. officials that I am currently under siege and I need a protection.
0: Officials from the Joint Maritime Information Center Tuesday said attackers struck two ships in the Strait of Hormuz in recent days, killing at least one sailor. Hours earlier, the United Arab Emirates said its air defenses tracked two ballistic missiles fired from Iran. Both fell into the sea, the second inside Emirati waters. Qatar's foreign ministry said mediators will not return to broader U.S.-Iran talks until Iran and Oman reach their own deal on passage through the strait. Iranian Foreign Minister Abbas Araghchi said the U.S. is now begging to talk, while President Trump posted a map of the waterway labeled New U.S. Territory. Also on Tuesday, prosecutors in Manhattan charged 17 Iranians with hacking for the Islamic Revolutionary Guard Corps. The Justice Department says the Mabna Institute broke into 144 U.S. universities and 178 more abroad, stealing over 31 terabytes of research. Syrians marched in Aleppo this week over the death of a man who was arrested and allegedly beaten by security forces. 29-year-old Mohammed Ghamira, a father of two and a former volunteer with the White Helmet Civil Defense Group, died in a hospital Sunday after being released from jail. He was detained after he allegedly stole money. Syria's emergency management minister, Raed al-Salah, who's the former head of the White Helmets, wrote on X that Ghamira died of cerebral and gastrointestinal bleeding brought on by a beating he took after being detained. The Trump administration imposed sanctions Tuesday on the president of the International Criminal Court and senior prosecutor who's investigated Israeli officials over the war on Gaza. The State Department targeted ICC President Tomoko Akani of Japan and senior trial lawyer Abdoulaye Sey of Senegal, freezing any assets they hold in U.S. jurisdictions or that touch the American financial system. Saye was on the team that sought an arrest warrant for Israeli Prime Minister Benjamin Netanyahu for crimes against humanity in Gaza. Israeli media report he also oversees an inquiry into Israeli funding for illegal West Bank settlements and the arming of Israeli settlers. A federal judge in Boston has sided with the Trump administration to revoke temporary protected status, TPS, for more than 5,000 Ethiopian immigrants living and working in the United States. The ruling by U.S. District Judge Brian Murphy lifted the final legal block in Trump's efforts to end TPS for individual countries and comes after the Supreme Court ended the protection for immigrants from Haiti and Syria. Since Trump returned to office, his administration's moved to terminate TPS for at least 13 out of 17 countries. TPS granted deportation relief for hundreds of thousands of immigrants whose home countries were designated unsafe due to war or climate disaster. In related news, the Trump administration's been quietly deporting immigrants from Mexico to other Central American countries. That's according to CBS News, which spoke to two anonymous DHS officials who said in recent months, hundreds of Mexican immigrants have been deported to Guatemala and Honduras. This despite the Mexican government's willingness to accept all citizens removed from the United States. Trump's Justice Department is pushing a federal appeals court to reinstate criminal charges against Kilmer Abrego Garcia, the Maryland father who was wrongfully sent to El Salvador's notorious Sekat mega prison last year and months later returned to the U.S. In May, U.S. District Judge Waverly Crenshaw dismissed human smuggling charges brought by Trump officials against Abrego Garcia, whose case quickly became a symbol of Trump's mass deportation campaign. At the time, Judge Crenshaw said Abrego Garcia's prosecution was, quote, vindictive in nature, unquote. The Justice Department, under the leadership of newly confirmed U.S. Attorney General Todd Blanche, is now appealing that ruling. An immigrant was hospitalized after he was brutally beaten and arrested by ICE agents in Virginia last week. Jose Mejia Hernandez says it was only after he regained consciousness at the hospital that he saw the injuries and severe bruising on his face, consistent with blunt force trauma. He also reportedly suffered major brain bleeding and swelling. According to journalist Aaron Parnas, Hernandez was walking to work when two ICE agents approached him in a truck. At the hospital, he had ICE agents by his side at all times and was never given proper explanation of his diagnosis or injuries. Once discharged, Hernandez was taken to an ICE office where they placed a GPS ankle monitor on him. He was hospitalized a second time after he felt unwell and was diagnosed with a traumatic brain injury, but doctors were reportedly unable to conduct an MRI at the time due to ICE's ankle monitor. Annual military drills between South Korea and the United States are underway, but just hours before they were scheduled to start, President Trump announced He'd ordered the Pentagon to substantially scale back the military exercises, as he said the drills may send a hostile signal to North Korea. Trump claims to have a good relationship with North Korea's dictator Kim Jong-un. The move has prompted South Korean President Lee Jae-myung to push for military control independent from the United States. This is a 75-year-old resident of Pochon, South Korea, sitting near the border with North Korea.
5: I saw in the news yesterday that Trump said the drills should be scaled back because he is friendly with Kim Jong-un. I think that reflects a lack of understanding of North Korea. To be honest, I feel anxious. As a resident of a border area, I feel particularly uneasy.
0: ABC filed a First Amendment lawsuit on Tuesday against the Federal Communications Commission, alleging the Trump administration has undertaken a retaliatory campaign against the network. This comes as the FCC is closely scrutinizing ABC on several fronts. The media regulator is investigating the broadcaster over corporate diversity programs, as well as alleged political bias on the morning show The View. The FCC is also pushing several ABC stations to renew their broadcast licenses years earlier than expected. Last year, ABC briefly suspended late-night comedian Jimmy Kimmel under pressure from FCC Chair Brendan Carr over a joke about the assassination of right-wing activist Charlie Kirk. Because of national outcry, Kimmel was reinstated. The Trump administration Tuesday advanced plans to open nearly 45 million acres of wilderness and national forest to road construction and logging. The U.S. Forest Service proposal would undo the 2001 roadless rule, a Clinton-era regulation meant to keep those tracks undeveloped. President Trump's been pressuring the agency to increase logging in thin forests. Drew McConville, a senior fellow at the Center for American Progress, said, quote, "By ripping protections from some of our oldest intact forests, the Trump administration's endangering the drinking water supplies of tens of millions and threatening wildlife habitats and recreation opportunities in almost every state," unquote. In Florida, Democratic Socialist State Rep. Angie Nixon pulled off a stunning victory in the Democratic Senate primary against Alexander Vindman, a former Army intelligence officer who testified during Trump's first impeachment against Trump. Backed by the Democratic establishment, he raised more than 16 times as much campaign money as Nixon, who ended up winning. Meanwhile, in the race for governor, former Republican Congressmember David Jolly, who switched parties, won the Democratic primary. He'll face off against Republican Congressmember Byron Donalds in the general election, who's backed by Donald Trump. Establishment Democrats Jared Moskowitz and Debbie Wasserman Schultz won their races despite Republican gerrymandering. And incumbent Congressmember Corey Mills lost the Republican primary in Florida's 7th congressional district to Ryan Elijah. Mills was facing a House Ethics Committee investigation into allegations of assault and threatening behavior toward women. In Alaska Senate race, incumbent Republican Senator Dan Sullivan and Democratic Congressmember Mary Peltola are advancing to the general election. In the primary, two Dan Sullivans were on the ballot, with the other Dan Sullivan capturing 2.4% of the vote. And in Pakistan, the Supreme Court ruled Tuesday authorities must transfer jailed ex-Prime Minister Imran Khan to a private hospital in Islamabad for a medical evaluation. The ruling comes after his relatives and personal doctors spent months raising alarms about his condition and whether he was receiving adequate care behind bars. Khan had been in jail for 3 years on corruption charges that UN experts have called arbitrary and politically motivated. This is Khan's lawyer.
6: "This is a very welcoming decision. He is the founder and chairman of Pakistan Tehreek-e-Insaf and has been in jail for nearly 3 years now. Given the nature of the medical report that has come out, especially the medical report submitted yesterday, I believe this is a very good and encouraging decision."
0: And those are some of the headlines. This is Democracy Now!, democracynow.org, The War and Peace Report. I'm Amy Goodman. A landmark trial against Facebook's parent company, Meta, has begun in Oakland, California. Meta is accused of designing Facebook and Instagram to addict kids despite clear risks. The case was brought by attorneys general from four states, California, Colorado, Kentucky, and New Jersey. In total, 29 states have sued Meta over its practices. Outside the federal courthouse in Oakland, parents spoke out about the impact of social media platforms on their children's well-being. This is Shannon Heacock, whose son Elijah died by suicide at the age of 16.
1: This wasn't an accident. My son did not take his life. My son was killed. It's a design choice, a company that builds its platforms to maximize a child's engagement, click after click, at the cost of the child's safety. They knew what they were doing.
0: In other major media news, ABC has sued the Federal Communications Commission after FCC Chair Brendan Carr ordered an early review of eight local ABC TV licenses. Carr had ordered the review one day after President Trump and First Lady Melania Trump publicly demanded ABC fire late-night host Jimmy Kimmel for a joke about the First Lady. The FCC is also investigating ABC over its corporate diversity programs, as well as alleged political bias on the morning show The View. In its lawsuit, ABC states, quote, acting through the Federal Communications Commission, the administration's waged a retaliatory campaign against ABC for a single reason. It disapproves of what ABC broadcasts. For more on these two stories, as well as other major media news, we go to California, where we're joined by Jessica Gonzalez, co-CEO of Free Press and a member of the Big Tech Oversight Board. Jessica, welcome back to Democracy Now! Let's start with the opening arguments in the Meta trial in Oakland. Talk about the significance of this case.
7: Good morning, Amy. Listen, for years, many of us have been pointing out that platforms like Facebook are making design choices that are harmful. The business model of Facebook and other social media platforms is selling us our attention, our eyeballs, and our kids' attention to advertisers. The business model is predicated on getting us addicted, on essentially having us spend as much time as possible on these platforms. It's really interesting to see a case finally make it to trial and to actually have these issues litigated. But the truth is that Facebook knew a lot about the impacts of its platform on children and on others. And the business model really is about collecting a lot of data about us and using that data to micro-target us with the type of content that makes us keep coming back.
0: You're a member of the Big Tech Oversight Board. What is that?
7: This is a collection of people who came together after Facebook appointed its own oversight board, which was a list of folks who were on the Facebook payroll who were meant to provide some oversight over what the company was doing. In reality, they didn't have any authority to hold the platform accountable. And so a collection of folks from around the world, led by Carol Cadwalader, who broke the Cambridge Analytica story, Maria Ressa, a Nobel Peace Prize winner, and others came together to really try to provide some critique about what Facebook was doing, the design choices it was making, and the hate and disinformation that they were spreading all throughout the world.
0: Now, your organization, Free Press, and hundreds of journalists are demanding USA Today end their Palantir partnership. Nearly 800 journalists at USA Today newspapers signed statements urging the company to end this newly announced partnership with the software company Palantir, whose products have been used by the U.S. government to assist with immigration raids. Talk about what they and you are calling for.
7: Listen, journalistic entities have no business making special deals and having special relationships like with companies like Palantir, which the U.S. government is using to assist in crimes against humanity. We need to have editorial independence from big companies that deserve oversight from journalistic institutions. And so I support the call. We support the call from the USA Today journalists, because this is going to impinge upon independent reporting that holds this company and this administration accountable.
0: Let's turn to ABC's lawsuit against the FCC. I want to read more from the lawsuit. Quote, "This case boils down to a simple question. Can the administration use its control over the federal regulatory apparatus to punish a media organization for editorial decisions and news coverage it dislikes? Because the First Amendment provides a clear answer, of course not. This court's intervention is necessary to stop the Federal Communication Commission's extraordinary assault on free speech," the lawsuit states. Explain what is at stake. This lawsuit came down right about the time we were broadcasting yesterday. It was announced.
7: Well, I'm so thrilled that finally a major media company is sticking up for itself to the administration. We have seen Brendan Carr, the FCC chairman, relentlessly jawbone at broadcasters over which he has regulatory authority. He has threatened them with investigations. We don't even know the full extent of the investigations that the FCC has ongoing against ABC and other licensees. He has called ABC's licenses in for early renewal. That comment process just closed. And so at any time now, the FCC can do what's called designate those licenses, the only 8 broadcast licenses that ABC still holds, for a hearing. And that is the next step in revoking broadcast licenses. And there has been every indication that the reason that Brendan Carr is going after ABC is because Donald Trump wants him to, because Donald Trump doesn't like what ABC is airing. He doesn't like it when they bring on his political opponents for conversations. He doesn't like it when Jimmy Kimmel makes jokes at his expense. But see, this is what the First Amendment protects. The First Amendment protects us from government intrusion into the editorial decisions of our media. And we've seen them time and again go after broadcasters. ABC isn't the only one. They're just the first one to say enough already, because the Trump administration has elevated this risk to the point that it's going to do serious damage to their business. In fact, if you look into the filing that went into the court yesterday, they cite numerous examples of how they've already altered their news coverage to keep the president happy. For instance, they aired a speech that they didn't want to air on their live stream. They said they felt pressured to do so. They haven't brought anyone, any political guests onto The View out of fear that the president would retaliate against them. I mean, the list goes on and on. And this is just what's happening inside of ABC. We know this is happening at other broadcasters, other regulated entities as well. But they're all just kind of trying to duck and cover and not catch the president's attention. So it's really a good move on ABC's part that they're finally sticking up for themselves. I think they finally learned that when bullies go after you, you can't just cower in a corner, because they keep coming.
0: I mean, it was amazing. ABC settled for, what was it, $15 million gave the president, when many felt they could have gone to court and won. Then the whole kerfuffle over Jimmy Kimmel and the outcry across the country that led these organizations, these licensees, to restore Jimmy Kimmel's late night show because President Trump doesn't like him. So this is a new approach here. Don't bend the knee.
7: This is a new approach. And listen, when ABC yanked Jimmy Kimmel off the air, Free Press immediately launched into action. We set up a tool, and thousands of people called their local ABC stations and demanded that he be reinstated. Of course, there was a tremendous uproar from the public above and beyond. People canceled their Disney Plus subscriptions. And so the actions we take as regular people make a difference. If we mass protest, we can make a difference. And I think in a lot of ways that was encouraging to ABC, because they saw there was going to be business impacts if they didn't stand up for free speech.
0: And they're admitting in this lawsuit that, for example, in The View and also in Jimmy Kimmel's show, they are changing the way they choose guests because of administration pressure.
7: Yes. And in fact, they are not the only ones. We hosted two events with FCC Commissioner Ana Gomez over the past year. She is the lone Democrat left on the FCC. And we had folks come in, journalists here in Los Angeles, as well as in Camden, New Jersey. And the ripple effects across the industry are widely felt. We are hearing from local radio stations that they're nervous about airing things online that are critical of the administration. We've heard from so many independent journalists the type of retaliation they are facing. And so it's not often that Free Press is standing up for ABC Disney. They're a corporate outlet that in many ways is flawed. But if we don't stand up for, if we can't stand up for Jimmy Kimmel and ABC, we're recognizing like those are wealthy outlets. Jimmy Kimmel is a famous white man. Like, the impacts on folks who aren't rich and famous and privileged are really rippling downwards.
0: And of course,
7: so this is bigger than just Kimmel. This is bigger than just Disney.
0: And Jessica Gonzalez, your Free Press is not to be confused with Barry Weiss's Free Press. Barry Weiss, who became head of CBS News and has gutted, eviscerated 60 Minutes. And I want to stay on the issue of that Paramount-owned entity. In other major news, Paramount Skydance is asking a U.S. judge to require the states challenging its acquisition of Warner Brothers Discovery to post a nearly $2 billion bond to cover the costs of delaying the deal. Paramount Skydance is run by David Ellison, whose father, Larry Ellison, is the billionaire founder of Oracle. They are prominent allies of President Trump. Under the proposed deal, CNN and CBS News, streaming services HBO Max and Paramount Plus, as well as film and television studios Universal and Paramount, would all be combined under a single entity controlled by the Ellisons. You're sitting there, Jessica, in California. He's threatening the attorney general there, Ron Bonta, who's leading this lawsuit against this merger. Talk about this stage of the lawsuit and the threats of the Ellisons.
7: I thought Rob Bonta had a great line to this yesterday, which is that the Ellisons went into this deal knowing that what they were bargaining for. These companies are sophisticated entities. They agreed to a ticking fee. They agreed, they, Paramount, agreed to pay Warner Brothers $7 million a day after a certain date if the deal hadn't closed yet. They understood that this was a complex regulatory landscape, that there are federal regulators, state regulators, and in fact, regulators abroad that have an interest in this massive, massive combination of media outlets. And they made the deal anyways. Look, California and our taxpayers here, we don't owe Paramount anything. They're pulling out all the stops, trying to threaten our state with leaving. But the truth of the matter is they knew what this deal was about. They knew what they were giving up. They were so desperate to get a hold of Warner Brothers. Because remember, at the time when they made this deal, they were in a bidding war with Netflix. They went into this with eyes wide open, and they made a deal. If they don't like it, they can leave the deal. They can pay the breakup fee. But the truth is, they are trying to threaten. They are trying to. They just started a new fake grassroots campaign a couple days ago where they're trying to buy constituency. But hundreds of thousands of people have come out to say block the merger, no concessions, including 5,600 creatives who have thrown down with activists and consumers to say this is bad. This is going to result in massive job loss, given what the Ellisons have already done to Paramount and to CBS News. We have every reason to believe that they're going to use their perch to censor and to interfere with the editorial independence of CNN as well. And the truth is, the people don't want this merger, and David Ellison and his daddy can't buy their way out of this.
0: I just saw Jane Fonda this weekend in Los Angeles, and of course, she revived her father's committee to protect the First Amendment. And she is one of those leading the charge against this merger. But I, in this last minute we have, Jessica, I wanted to ask you about the FCC rewriting TV station ownership rules to allow for even more corporate consolidation. Can you just simply summarize this?
7: It's remarkable. The FCC is trying to repeal a statute, which it does not have authority to do. It voted that out a couple weeks ago. We're waiting for that order to drop in the Federal Register. And once it does, we'll be suing the FCC with our partners because the FCC does not have authority to overrule a statute. In sum, what they want to do is make it easier for people like Larry Ellison and David Ellison and other oligarchs who are aligned with Trump to gobble up more media. This is the authoritarian takeover attempt of our media system, and we're not going to let it happen.
0: Jessica Gonzalez, co-CEO of the media advocacy group Free Press. They had the name first. She's also a member of the Big Tech Oversight Board. Coming up, we talk more about media news. We look at how President Trump will personally profit by selling early access to his Truth Social posts about government policy for $100,000 a month. Back in 30 seconds.

0: Mirror Monster by Deerhoof, performing in our Democracy Now! Studio. This is Democracy Now!, democracynow.org. I'm Amy Goodman. The Intercept and the Freedom of the Press Foundation have filed a lawsuit against President Trump and his staff seeking to halt a new venture by Trump's media company to monetize the president's social media posts on Truth Social. Under the scheme called Truth API, the platform would charge up to $100,000 per month for early access to the president's posts, which frequently drives stock market volatility. The plan launched on August 1st, and reportedly at least 10 customers have signed up. In announcing the lawsuit, Ben Musick, editor-in-chief of The Intercept, said Trump is trying to enrich himself by privatizing government information that he has no right to sell. We won't let it stand, he said. This comes as the Trump Media and Technology Corporation, which owns Truth Social, announced a $238 million loss during the second quarter of this year. The company is yet to be profitable. For more, we go to Washington, D.C., where we're joined by Brendan Belew, CEO of the Public Integrity Project. He is a former federal prosecutor who spent 2 years prosecuting January 6th Capitol insurrectionists. He's one of the lawyers representing The Intercept and Freedom of the Press Foundation in this lawsuit. Brendan, welcome back to Democracy Now! If you can just simply explain what is not just being proposed, but what has begun on Truth Social, the president's means of speaking to the world.
1: Absolutely. So you hit the nail on the head in how you described it, that Truth Social is the president's means of speaking to the world. If you want to know what the federal government is doing, you have to follow Truth Social. Truth Social is where the president hires and fires people. It's where he announces wars. It's where he announces ceasefires. It's where he exclusively announces many, if not most, of the core initiatives of his administration. What's being proposed is that Truth Social is offering what's called an API, a data feed that will give early access to his posts to those who, as you said, are willing to subscribe for $100,000 a month. This means that folks who are willing to pay that money are going to get early access to what Truth Social's parent company itself describes as, quote unquote, market moving information. They're going to have access to that early, which they can then use for trading. They can use it for gambling. They can use it for national security purposes. If they are, for instance, working for a foreign power. So there are all sorts of ways that the president is literally selling government information for private profit.
0: As you say in the lawsuit, the scheme is profoundly corrupt. The president stands to gain financially by giving market-moving government information to those who are willing and able to pay his personal company, unquote. I want to go to a clip right now of Press Secretary Carolyn Leavitt assuring reporters that anything on Trump's social media site is straight from the horse's mouth. This is Leavitt speaking about Truth Social during a news conference in February.
2: The post should be taken as the policy of the Trump administration. It's coming straight from the horse's mouth. When you see it on Truth Social, you know it's directly from President Trump. That's the beauty of this president and his transparency and relaying this administration's policies to all of you and to the rest of the world.
0: So, Brendan Belew, talk about the significance of what she's saying, that this is the mouthpiece of the administration that President Trump personally will be profiting from.
1: Yeah, well, the White House did itself no favors by having Carolyn Leavitt say that, at least from a legal perspective. So, part of the case alleges that Truth Social is what you would call a public forum. A public forum is one where you have First Amendment rights to speak, First Amendment rights to access information. When the White House, when the press secretary says that this is the official place for finding information from the president, that makes it a public forum. And so the basic legal problem that you have here isn't just that it's profoundly corrupt, this scheme, but that's also unconstitutional, that by posting on the Truth Social platform in ways that people who pay more get earlier access, that actually interferes with people's First Amendment rights to public information. One of the things that the First Amendment protects not only is the right to speak, but the right to equal access to government information. The government can't discriminate who it gives information to based on, you know, who they are, what they believe, what they're willing to pay the president. And so really, that statement was really counterproductive for the White House and helps our case a great deal.
0: The named defendants in your lawsuit include President Trump and two of his closest aides, Natalie Harp, who we talked about on Democracy Now! Yesterday, and Daniel Scavino, as well as the executive office of the president and the White House office. Why did you choose these people and entities to sue?
1: Well, you know, it's clear that this isn't just the president typing on his phone and posting this on Truth Social. There is a whole operation that makes Truth Social the official mouthpiece of this administration, involving Dan Scavino, involving Natalie Harp, involving Harp and Scavino's employers, the executive office of the president, and the White House office. So this is really helpful in building the case that this is that Truth Social is intimately entwined with the White House operations, and again, helps build the argument that this is, in fact, a public forum where constitutional rights apply.
0: Trump holds the largest stake in TMTG through a revocable trust that owns about 41% of the company, a stake worth more than $1 billion. He's the trust's sole beneficiary?
1: Yes, he is. Yeah.
0: The significance of this.
1: Yeah. So he's, as the sole beneficiary, this means that he is the person that's going to make money from this scheme. He holds 41% of the stock in the company. He is the largest shareholder. It means he probably is able to have the most power in dictating the strategy of the company. I mean, but the game is kind of given away by the fact that it's called Trump Media. You know, it really shows that this is an arm of the president's personal business. And, you know, the analogy that I always use here is this isn't like, you know, just paying an ordinary fee to access government information. This is paying a private company connected to a political official in order to access information that all of us should be able to get. It would be a little bit like having to pay the Republican National Committee in order to get access to court documents. Structurally, legally, this is no different.
0: Brendan Belew, CEO of the Public Integrity Project, former federal prosecutor who spent 2 years prosecuting the January 6th Capitol rioters, now suing to stop Donald Trump's scheme to sell early access to his Truth Social posts and pocket the profits. Brendan Belew's latest book is titled When Companies Run the Courts, How Forced Arbitration Became America's Secret Justice System. This is Democracy Now! When we come back, we will go to Texas and Arizona. What's happening in Big Bend National Park? Stay with us.

0: Barren Spell by Pierre Locatelli. This is Democracy Now!, democracynow.org. I'm Amy Goodman. In southern Texas, the Trump administration said Monday it's temporarily pausing construction on a section of the border infrastructure that's in Big Bend National Park after construction crews were filmed bulldozing pristine desert wilderness, prompting ongoing protests and lawsuits. The Department of Homeland Security waived requirements that federal contractors comply with a broad slate of environmental laws to proceed with construction in the national park. The area covers a quarter of the U.S.-Mexico border, but sees only about 1% of border crossings due to the rugged terrain. The project in the Big Bend region is expected to cost $7 billion. Opposition to the controversial project has been widespread and bipartisan, including from environmentalists, local landowners, local sheriffs, and county judges. Outgoing Republican Texas Senator John Cornyn wrote to the Homeland Security Secretary Mark Wayne Mullen earlier this month, urging him to halt construction until DHS engaged further with local concerns. The contractor on the project is a major Trump donor. On Monday, Customs and Border Protection Commissioner Rodney Scott flew to Texas to announce the pause.
1: I just landed in Texas, headed to Big Bend National Park. Last night, I put a pause on all activity in that park as far as construction goes until I can get down there and do a personal evaluation, talk to some stakeholders, talk to local law enforcement in that area, and more to follow this week.
0: On Tuesday, Rodney Scott told local officials the pause would last just 2 weeks. In a statement, campaigner Laken Jordahl of the Center for Biological Diversity said, quote, "We won't rest until the contracts are canceled, the waivers of law are rescinded, and the bulldozers are sent packing for good," unquote. We go now to Texas, where we are joined by Laken Jordahl, a national public lands advocate with the Center for Biological Diversity. Laken used to work at Big Bend National Park on wilderness stewardship issues. I mean, Big Bend, I think it's something like the size of Rhode Island. We're talking about a massive area. Now, Laken, you're not usually siding, maybe I'm wrong, with the local sheriffs, with the Republican senators, but this is across the political spectrum. I mean, you had local sheriffs and the governor of Texas, Greg Abbott, both claiming they were responsible for this pause, wanting to take credit. Talk about what's happened here.
2: Good morning from beautiful Big Bend, Amy. This movement that we have built is a force to be reckoned with. I think the administration made such a massive miscalculation when they sicked their bulldozers on this great American national park. We have seen local sheriffs who are extremely conservative, border security experts, come out and oppose this thing. We've got Republican state house reps on our side. You know, this pause is welcome news. It shows just how nervous the administration is about this resistance. But we have no reason to trust DHS. None. They didn't even admit that there was construction happening here until this week. They were trying to hide that from the public. And we've been out filming the bulldozers every day, working with this incredible local community. And I don't think they understand just how deep people's connection to this land, to this national park, and to the Rio Grande is here in Texas.
0: So let's talk about who got the contracts. Newsweek says Tim Barnard and his wife donated $1 million to a Trump fundraising committee in 2024. Barnard Construction Company has been awarded billions of dollars in federal border barrier contracts, including nearly $2 billion linked directly to the Big Bend region. If you can talk about this, and also, we're not talking about building the wall in Big Bend, right? It's the infrastructure to service all of this, for example, surveillance, et cetera. But start with the donors who are contractors now.
2: Yeah, these contractors are darlings of this administration, and they've been given billions of dollars to build walls all across the U.S.-Mexico border. At this point, I mean, this administration is using this national park and its destruction as an opportunity to transfer billions of dollars into their pockets. And it's the same playbook that we see all across America's public lands. You know, these contractors have received $7 billion to build walls, vehicle barriers, and roads across the region. In the park itself, it's a $1.7 billion contract. That is more than half of the entire annual operating budget of the National Park Service. As a former Park Service staff, like, I cannot fathom, they have lost a quarter of their entire staff. They are facing budget cuts like they have never seen. Trash cans are piling up at national parks. Staff have been fired, and we're losing so much institutional knowledge. And if we just spent a fraction of this $1.7 billion on actually sustaining our national parks, dealing with the maintenance backlog, I mean, it would be life-changing for so many people. But instead, we're using all of this money to build a useless network of roads that cut into the most pristine part of the national park just to enrich a federal contractor.
0: And talk about why Republicans, leading Republicans, are taking on President Trump on this, from Governor Abbott to the sheriffs.
2: Yeah, you know, I think in Texas, Big Bend is symbolic of this idea of freedom. This place, this national park, it changes you once you've been here. And Republicans are not immune to that love for the land. It's been incredible to see them speaking out. I think in a lot of cases, it's too little, too late. But it's nice to have Abbott trying to claim that he's responsible for this. There's also, you know, a ton of wildlife out here. There are game species that the Texas backcountry hunters and anglers have been working with us on this project. So everybody loves this place. Everybody loves the river. And if you look at the facts, there are just no border crossings that happen here. So it is unjustifiable what they are doing to this place. And we do not trust this pause. We are seeking a permanent stop to construction. And we just filed for an emergency injunction with the court on Monday.
0: And Lake and Jordo, can you talk about the environmental laws that were waived in Big Bend, including the Endangered Species Act, the Native American Graves Protection and Repatriation Act, Clean Water Act, and more?
2: Yeah, with the strike of a pen, the DHS secretary has eviscerated decades of our nation's most important environmental laws. This has never happened in a national park. National parks are supposed to be the public lands with the highest degree of protection. I mean, you can't pick a flower in a national park and take it home. And yet we're seeing this irreversible destruction unfold. And that is only allowed because of these vast and sweeping environmental waivers. We are challenging that waiver authority in court. DHS has argued that the Big Bend region is an area of high illegal activity. But the numbers don't add up. The entire sector last month, 517 miles of border here, there were 98 apprehensions across the entire 517-mile sector. Nobody understands why they're pushing forward with this project.
0: I want to go now to Arizona. Lake and Jordal, I want to thank you very much for being with us. Lake and Jordal, again, National Public Lands Advocate with the Center for Biological Diversity. He used to work at Big Bend National Park on wilderness stewardship issues. We go now to southern Arizona, where protests against another section of border wall construction are ongoing. A protest camp predominantly led by queer and femme activists in the small town of Lochiel is seeking to protect ancient cottonwood trees from demolition by federal contractors. At the center of the protest camp is a 200-year-old cottonwood known as a grandmother tree. Democracy Now! Spoke with one of the activists last evening. This is Refugio.
3: We are here protecting a 200-year-old grandmother cottonwood tree. They are sacred to the Tohono O'odham and Yaqui people, who are some of the original stewards of this land. The San Rafael Valley, where these cottonwood trees sit, is one of the most beautiful, most important places for migration of animals, wildlife. It's one of the freest places, I think, in my heart, that exists still along these borderlands. There is a binational tree sit happening. We have folks on the other side of what has not been constructed yet. They're on the Mexico side, La Noria side, and right now we have this zone, this stretch where the wall has not appeared, has not been constructed, and it's because we've been halting it by being here. We are being surveilled by private security, which ironically is called Vision Quest. We are being surveilled by Border Patrol. We are being surveilled by the Army. There's the 101st post, and we're being surveilled by the sheriff's office, the Santa Cruz Sheriff's Office.
0: Shortly after Refugio spoke to Democracy Now!, another activist, as well as Refugio, were temporarily detained by Mexican state police. In a statement released afterwards, the protesters said they'd seen the tree sit on the Mexican side of the border, quote, attacked by Mexican state police, and that they had mobilized to support their Mexican comrades. They were released without arrest. For more, we go to Tucson, Arizona, where we're joined by John Washington, journalist, staff writer for Lookout. Washington is the author of a number of books. His latest, How to Close a Camp, Dispatch from the Fight Against Immigrant Detention. John, if you can talk about the significance of this tree sit as we move from Big Bend in Texas, like 600 miles away, to Grandmother, to this tree, what people are so concerned about on the border?
4: Good morning. Yeah, I think what we're seeing is that the story right now is becoming increasingly not where the Trump administration is building a border wall, but where people are successfully forcing the government to stop, to slow down, or at least change course on border wall construction. So the activists on the ground in Loquiel that we just heard from a moment ago, they've been very clear that this is both an environmental and a political fight. They remind people that the border wall is a tool that deliberately inflicts suffering and death, and they cite the government's own policies in that claim through the 1994 policy of prevention through deterrence. Right now, the Trump administration, in attempts to make the border wall and the border line more rigid, what we're seeing, it's becoming, and because of the resistance, more binational, multinational, and transborder. So for now more than 3 weeks, someone has been up tree sitting in this ancient cottonwood, what they're calling a grandmother. And just last night, for the first time, just across the border in northern Sonora, A Mexican activist joined that person in a tree on the Mexican side. And they strung a rope briefly between the two trees, hanging from it a banner that says, that read, "From Minnesota to Mexico, resistance is fertile." And they have been pushing back. And we see that there are now these connections between the Big Bend, between Loquiel, between further west in Arizona, the fight to stop border wall construction, and on the Tohono O'odham Nation. You know, right where the people are right now in Loquiel is just about a dozen miles from another huge standoff in 2022, where some of the same activists pushed back against the former Arizona Governor Doug Ducey's border wall, constructed out of these old shipping containers. And they successfully pushed back. The state of Arizona was forced to remove those shipping containers, costing taxpayers here about $200 million. And, you know, historians and activists I talked to at the time when I was covering that told me that it was the first time since the fall of the Berlin Wall that a border wall, an international barrier, has actually been removed. And right now, this is what the activists are again pushing for. Another sign in Loquiel reads, "All walls fall." And while that may seem like

0: tribal land. Can you talk about the significance of this?
1: That's right. So they filed a lawsuit. So they have always been opposed or long been opposed to the border wall that is being constructed on their ancestral homeland. Right now, the government is trying to build, as in Lokiel, a double barrier. So two giant border walls threatening both, you know, pristine, beautiful deserts, fragile ecosystems, archaeological sites, graveyards, etc. They filed a lawsuit to try to stop this. Just last week, a federal judge ordered ruled that the construction can continue, saying that the Tohono O'odham Nation should defer to the federal government, which is a little bit galling given the long history of incursions into ancestral homelands here. They have also posted, the Tohono O'odham have also posted, as you mentioned, no trespassing signs on their land. And this is pretty explicitly targeting people who are going to be engaged in any sort of construction. Right now, one of the most threatened sites is the Quito Baquito Spring, which is this stunning oasis in the desert where a number of species live only right there. And so right now, people trying to protect this land understand that there's, you know, the Sonoran, the pupfish, the Quito Baquito spring snail, that these things, if the border wall construction continues, may be wiped off the face of this earth. So this is a very high stakes.
0: I just have one last question. We have 30 seconds. You've documented the prevention through deterrence strategy implemented in the 90s that funnel migrants deliberately into deadly corridors. How does the Lokiel Border Project fit into that historical pattern of lethal border enforcement?
1: Well, at this point, there's very few areas in Arizona that are not walled off, but it is an ongoing attempt to further punish and inflict suffering and death on migrants, absolutely. However, like in Big Bend, very, very few people cross in this corridor. I mean, people, are right to point out that it's very much smells of a boondoggle, that no one is crossing here, and yet they're spending maybe $500 million on just this about 27-mile segment of wall to devastate the local ecosystem.
0: Well, John Washington, I want to thank you so much for being with us, staff writer for Lookout Washington, speaking to us from Arizona, author of the new book, How to Close a Camp, Dispatches from the Fight Against Immigrant Detention. That does it for our show. I'll be in Middlebury, Vermont on August 28th. To speak at the Q&A after the screening of the film about Democracy Now! Steal the Story, please. I'm Amy Goodman. Thanks for joining us.

0: 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Take a look at the weather right quick. It is overcast out. By the way, you're in the background, you're listening to Busman's Holiday, LaMonda, one of my favorite tracks from them. But it is overcast and 74 degrees out. There is a hazardous weather outlook, so make sure you're staying weather aware. I believe we have more rain coming this afternoon. We'll have a high of 76 with a 30% chance of scattered thunderstorms, a low of 65 with a 60% chance of showers likely, and then patchy fog. Thursday will be a high of 80 with isolated showers, 10% chance of that, and then mostly sunny. Thursday night will be a low of 63, partly cloudy, then patchy. And then Friday, Saturday, Sunday. I don't want to read out too far because I feel like it changes. And either way, we're manifesting good weather here because things are happening this weekend. And we definitely want good weather for that. So, and speaking of which, one of those events, I have a group here in the studio with me. Welcome. If you want to tell us who you are, where and what group you're from.
1: Hi, my name's Bobby. We're with Bloomington Farm Stop Collective.
2: And I'm Jennifer Ryan. 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
0: Fantastic. Thank you for joining me here on WFHB today. You guys have a big celebration coming up. Can you tell us about it? Because you're celebrating a milestone.
1: We are. We are celebrating our fifth.

0: birthday this year. This Sunday, in fact, August 23rd from 1 to 6 o'clock, we're having a giant party in the parking lot.
1: Nice. And part of the reason why I played Busman's Holiday, Busman's Holiday will be there playing music, correct?
0: We will. We'll have Busman's Holiday from 3 to 5. Our other bands are going to be David Davila, Hammer and the Hatchet, and then we're going to round out the day with a farmer jam.
1: Fantastic. Fantastic. And so, you know, it's we have... Hold on, folks. We got things happening on the radio. For people, you know, students are moving back in. People are in town and stuff like that. So for people who don't know, what is Bloomington Farm Stop Collective? And let me move the mic closer to you.
0: So the Farm Stop Collective, it's a co-op of farmers. So our farmers own a store. We have a storefront on West Kirkwood, 902 West Kirkwood. And so our storefront includes seasonal farm produce, all kinds of farm products, milk, meats, value-added foods, just an amazing array of stuff there. And we also like to support our local food and craft artisans. And to go with the store, we have this awesome cafe and drinks, food. I'll let Jennifer tell you more about our cafe here.
2: Okay, sure. So our cafe is a little unusual in that it's there to support the farmers. The farmers are the reason that we're there. So we'd like to feature foods that use our farm products as much as possible. A large percentage of the ingredients that we use and the food that we prepare for Farm Stop comes directly from our farmers. So this event is going to be a great showcase for all of that. Our menu is as much as we can featuring our farm products from our different farm members.
1: That's so cool. So like an everyday farm to table. You stop by, get, you know, pastries, coffee, and all that kind of stuff that's here locally.
2: Absolutely. So our everyday menu is mostly pastries. We've got sandwiches. We always have soup. Soup's a great natural fit for Farm Stop because we can feature all of our seasonal ingredients. And then we have all kinds of different coffee beverages. A lot of those feature also our farm products. So, for example, all the syrups we make in-house and we use our seasonal fruit. Right now we've got peach and basil, which is pretty awesome. Soon we'll be having persimmon and so on throughout the year. And then we have we also have regional beers on offer in the cafe as well.
1: Very cool. And so, you know, like what... I can't imagine, like, you know, farmers bring, do they tell you ahead of time, like, hey, this is what I'm growing right now, here's what you can expect, or is it just kind of, they bring you something, and you're like, all right, here's what we're going to try to make with this, guys, like, is it like a weekly thing, or are you able to plan it out? Like, I'm not a farmer, so that's why I'm asking.
2: So it's a little of both. So the farmers bring whatever they have that's in season, and as you can imagine, you know, we'll have a lot of something at a time. Right now, it's all tomatoes and peaches. We're just starting to get lots and lots of peppers and chilies in. So we try to kind of pair what we're making in the cafe with what's coming in. So this past week, we've had a lot of tomato-featured soups. So we've got tomato bisque on right now and gazpacho with using our tomatoes and cucumbers that are in season. And then just recently, we've had corn chowder, for example. But then we also put up a lot of food for the winter. So we've got several freezers full of just tomatoes right now. We actually managed to save up enough tomatoes last year that we still had tomatoes from last season into April.
1: Wow. That's thinking ahead for sure.
2: Yeah.
1: So, you know, I'm sure I'm going to, you know, be done here and be like, what am I going to have for dinner tonight? And y'all are already thinking, you know, into like the winter and stuff. So that's fantastic. And I'm sure like this is one of those, especially with the news, with, you know, it seems like every other day a food's being recalled and all that kind of stuff. Like I'm sure, you know, because it's all locally grown and you guys don't have to worry about that. So no lettuce causing problems over here, right?
0: Yes. We might actually have a lack of lettuce because it's hot outside, but no, we're really fortunate. And so while Jennifer sometimes does order, she's magic because on the grocery side, we don't order. Farmers, as owners of the store, they bring what they have when they have it. They set their own prices. And then we do our best to just stock it and make it beautiful and move it through. So our kitchen is a blessing. If we have a surplus, that's when we're able to preserve and save it. And we can still get some money to the farm. We can still use the food. So we're really trying to get it through as best we can. And yeah, as she said, right now it's tomatoes and peaches, and we've been blessed with corn this year. So yeah, we really never know, but we are starting to move a little into the late summer crops, which is nice.
1: Very cool. And so it's got to be, you know, something fresh. It's not just like the same old, same old. Sometimes you can walk in and find something completely different. And, you know, I mean, I know some of the farmers markets around here that I've been to, the mushrooms are really good. Some of these mushrooms, I'm like, this looks like an alien life form, you know, not like something you can actually eat or at all. But, you know, it's really cool to see that kind of stuff. And the fact that it's grown locally is fantastic. So I'm curious with, you know, if the stores owned by the farmers as a collective, like, how did this get started? Was it something, was there, somebody was like, hey, everybody want to just like try this kind of thing? Or, I mean, was there a real need, or was it just a, you know, was this just something that, hey, let's try this and see if it, how it happens?
0: So it initially started, you know, Bloomington has a long history of supporting farms. So this has been awesome. And it has a number of farmers markets. But for a farmer, every time you go to a farmer's market, that is a day off the farm. And you may or may not have great sales depending on what else is going on in town, depending on the weather, all sorts of things. So a number of farms got together. I think the steering committee probably had about 10 or 12 farms represented, and said, what can we do? We need another option that allows us to grow our farms, but also stay on our farms, right? And so, you know, we're all starting to meet and go, what should we do? And a couple of us went and visited a different farm stop. We went to Argus in Ann Arbor, all by chance, and we came back to Bloomington with, like, what about this? So we went, and we actually went with some people from Blooming Foods to see what we could do and if we could sort of replicate this model. And so that's where it came from, and we decided yes, and we decided that it made sense for it to be its own cooperative. And so, yep, you know, a year later, you know, and we were able to open a storefront.
1: Very cool. And now you're about to celebrate 5-year anniversary. That's fantastic.
0: Yeah.
1: That's so cool. So let's go ahead and we'll take a break for a second. I've got some music that's on theme, in my opinion. So we'll take a break, play a track for you. Here's Parlor Greens with Eat Your Greens, which I'm sure, you know, you can find it. Except for certain of the lettuce, like you said, because it's been so hot this year. But for the most part, you should be able to find at least some greens, right, at Bloomington Farm Stuff Collective?
0: In another month. Another couple weeks.
1: There you go. So this is a reminder to go eat your greens when they come in. So here we go. Here's Parlor Greens.

0: That was Parlor Greens with Eat Your Greens, which was, I felt was appropriate to play because I have Jennifer and Bobby here from the Bloomington Farm Stop Collective talking about their 5-year anniversary celebration coming up this weekend. And I believe you mentioned something about like a special menu for this. Like I do love food. I can't grow it, but I do love to eat it. So can you tell us about that?
1: Yeah. This has been kind of developed into almost like a little collab with the farmers. So I've usually I work with whatever comes in, but I've had the opportunity to kind of source some special stuff for this event. So we're going to be doing brats from Fisher Family Farm, Italian sausage from both Schott Farm and Living Roots. And we're going to have BLTs. The tomatoes will come from all of our farmers. We've got a bunch of beautiful tomatoes in the store right now. And we're going to be doing grilled cheese. We got a new flat top recently that I'm really excited to bust out. And that's featuring cheese from Twilight Dairy. And we also make all of our own bread. So our bread baker, Katie, has been working hard this week, filling our freezer up with brat buns and all the bread focaccia for BLTs and bread for our sandwiches. Muddy Fork's going to be providing us with their Bavarian pretzels, and we're going to make beer cheese to go with those. And then for sweets, we've got an array of cookies. We have a few different flavors. My very favorite one, though, is a ginger molasses cookie. And we've still got ginger that we saved from last winter from Malvernine Farm. And I hope everybody can come try our delicious food. And we're going to have a beer garden, too. So I will have some beers on tap. Our featured beer cocktail is a michelada using tomato juice that we made from our farmers' tomatoes. And then we'll also have soft beverages. There'll be sodas using some of our syrups from the cafe.
0: Very cool. I mean, I want to go ahead and place an order for one of everything. It sounds good. Especially because it's going to be, you know, fresh and local. And, you know, I'm assuming some, if not all of these farmers grow things organically and all that. So, you know, it's going to be good stuff. So, I mean, and who doesn't love a good beer garden, right?
1: Yeah.
0: So, yeah, that sounds amazing, honestly. So, I mean, you said you worked specifically with the farmers too?
1: Yeah. So you know, some of it is just kind of informal. When they come in and making deliveries, I'll say, hey, what do you have in the way of, you know, sausages right now? And, you know, Fisher said they have a whole lot of these brats. And so I kind of built the menu around what they had available and what I thought would just be fun for us to have at the party. So, yeah, I'm regularly texting with farmers, hey, do you have, you know, chilies in yet? So I'm pickling some jalapenos in case somebody wants their grilled cheese spicy, you know. And, yeah, it's been really exciting to be able to plan this event with them.
0: Yeah, spicy grilled cheese. I'm definitely getting one of those. That sounds amazing. That's fantastic. And it's so great that, you know, Bloomington Farm Stop Collective is so like farmer focused and getting, you know, good local produce and foods to people. So that's great to hear. And so that's part of the reason, like, I think why y'all have been so successful and have been able to, you know, now plan a 5-year celebration, which is really great. So can you tell us more about what to expect? I mean, you know, we talked about the music. Busman's Holiday is going to play. You know, and a couple of other groups, Hammer and the Hatchet. What else can people expect when they show up? One, showing up hungry for all that food.
2: Yep. Show up hungry and ready to play. We have a few games lined up. We'll have, of course, have some face paints and sidewalk chalks for all the little ones who want to play. We're going to have a game we love at our farm stop, which is called Guess the Vegetable. And you can see it when you get there. It's always a hit. We will have a small houseplant sale with one of our vendors from Healing Harvest. And I have some games in mind if I can find enough people to make them happen, like a greasy watermelon race or the egg on the spoon. But we'll see if that happens. But the big thing I'm really excited about is we are getting a dunk tank. We've always wanted to do this, but it's always been October when we celebrated. So now it's going to be nice outside, so the dunk tank. And so we'll have farmers and staff and all sorts of people. But the best part of our dunk tank is we are going to be raising funds for Farm to Family. They are a nonprofit in town that some of you may know of, but they support us by doubling our food stamps. They raise funds that allow us to provide all of our SNAP-eligible items at half price for anybody that has SNAP benefits. So we really appreciate the work they do, and that helps us incredibly. So we're going to be there raising funds for them on Sunday.
0: That's fantastic. That's one of the great things about, you know, like community organizations that support the community itself. You know, I mean, not just you guys are working with farmers, but you're trying to get good food to people here in the community and, you know, working with other nonprofits and stuff. And, because of your location, you're right there with Bad Knees. So whenever they've done like their markets and stuff, it's right there with y'all. So I'm sure that, you know, drives traffic and y'all are like, yeah, let's have a party and all that. So, that's really cool to hear that you're having a fundraiser to, you know, continue helping people to get food. I mean, that's so important. So, that's fantastic. Let me go ahead and I have to interrupt the conversation just for a second. We do have a couple of announcements. So as part of this, if you got your calendars out marking, things going on, let's look at our events calendar for today. Volunteer orientation for Mother Hubbard's Cupboard, 1100 West Allen Street in Bloomington. That's from 2 to 3 PM. 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That is today from 4 to 6 p.m. at Meeting Room B, Southwest Branch of the Monroe County Public Library at 890 West Gordon Pike. And Community Stitchers. That is today from 5 to 6:45 p.m. at Meeting Room 2A at the Monroe County Public Library at 303 East Kirkwood Avenue in Bloomington. That's the downtown one. Let's do one more. Open mic. That's today at 6 p.m. at the Brown County Inn at 51 State Road at 46 East in Nashville. Our complete calendar listing is available at WFHB.org. 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
0: Okay, nice. 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
2: 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And on Wednesdays, we're open late. We have either open mic or a band, so we stay open till 9.
0: That sounds great. Mm-hmm. So people are looking for some live music to go hang out and, you know, grab a coffee, grab a beer, something like that, and shop local, support local musicians. Like, it sounds like kind of a one-stop shop for you guys, which is really cool. Let's go ahead and I will play another band that's going to be at your celebration. This is the Hammer and the Hatchet, correct? They're in the lineup. And this is Over the Hump from their 2022 album, Shake Off the Cold.

0: That was The Hammer and the Hatchet, who will be playing. They're in the lineup for the 5-year anniversary celebration that the Bloomington Farm Stop Collective will be having this Sunday, not Saturday. I had my day wrong. But this Sunday, so they'll be one of at least, what, 3-4 bands that y'all have lined up?
1: Yep.
0: And so, yeah, if you want the opportunity to see them live, yeah, you've got one coming up. So, what else can you tell us? Because I know you said we've been talking about farmers, but you know, you guys don't just sell, like, you sell some other things from vendors.
1: So yeah, we have right now we have about 50 farmers that are owners of the co-op. So we have our farm vendors, and like I said, a wide variety of things they grow and produce. But we also have food and craft artisans. I think Jennifer mentioned Muddy Fork. We have Piccoli Dolce. I think we have about 10 or 15 food artisans. So they make things locally, but they don't grow their own. They might grow a little, but they don't grow the majority. And we also like to support our craft artisans, our visual artists, and as our musicians, like we do on Wednesdays. But all of these, our membership is, you know, always shifting a little bit and growing and changing. So we are also always open to having new people apply. We have online applications. And yep, we're, you know, whether you're a little or big farmer or an artisan, new, starting out, we like to support new vendors. So yeah, if you're interested at all, come in and talk to me or apply online and we'll see what we can do.
0: And what's the website? I mean, I'm sure people can just Google it, but
1: it's bloomingtonfarmstop.coop, COOP for co-op.
0: Nice. Coop. Mm-hmm. I like that. Nice. So is there anything else that you want to tell us about, you know, like the anniversary coming up? Or I mean, you guys are, I believe you mentioned Bad Knees and some merch that they're doing.
1: Oh yes. So we haven't done new merch in a long time. They just found out Bad Knees is printing off some new tote bags for us. And then we also have some brand new t-shirt designs. One of our staff people, Frankie, designed them with some help from Jennifer. And so we're going to break those out on Sunday. That'll be exciting.
0: Very cool. Very cool. So again, if you're just tuning in, I've had Jennifer and Bobby from the Bloomington Farm Stop Collective in today to tell us about the Farm Stop Collective, and as well as a 5-year anniversary that is coming up. It'll be this Sunday from, I'm sorry, remind me of the times?
1: 1 to 6.
0: 1 to 6. And so there'll be tons of food, which sounds delicious. I'm already planning my day around eating that. Mm-hmm. But they're gonna have tons of food, some games, also a fundraiser that helps increase SNAP benefits for people that need, you know, food stamps. And yeah, right there at the location on Kirkwood. And so yeah, if that sounds like something that would be good for you, which if you listen to community radio, I'm sure you're involved in community events, and so you know, this might be the event for you. So congratulations on 5 years, and yeah, hopefully we'll be doing this again in another 5 years. You know, we'll be celebrating the 10-year, and you know, yes, and all that. So thanks for stopping by.
1: That's and right. Thank you, Jamie.
0: Yeah, happy anniversary. So I'll close this out with another Busman's Holiday track. This is another one of my favorites. This is Hey Wait. So Hey Wait, get your food on Sunday with Bloomington Farm Stop Collective. You know, if you're into that kind of thing, which again, who doesn't love food?

0: That was Nicholas Payton and Butcher Brown with All Blues from the new album A Supreme Blue. And before that, we heard intermixed with the chat I was having with Jennifer and Bobby from the Bloomington Farm Stop Collective, talking about their fifth year anniversary celebration coming up. We also heard from Busman's Holiday with Hey Wait from their 2025 album Table Talk, The Hammer and the Hatchet with Over the Hump from Shake Off the Cold, that's a 2022 release. We heard from Parlor Greens with Eat Your Greens, had to play it about a farm stop collective, like, you know, makes sense, right? And then start us off with Busman's Holiday with La Manda. That was also from their Table Talk album. 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The Wallflowers are known as a roots rock band fronted by Jacob Dylan, Bob Dylan's son. The show is on Friday, August 28th. 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And then we were talking locally with local farmers and, you know, local food. So we're going to go a little international up next, starting with the, where's this guy from? With some music from Greece. So, I feel like that sounds like a good place to start. So keep it here to WFHB, and we'll get right back into some more new music right after this PSA.
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That was okay, and I'm gonna go ahead and apologize because I know I'm probably gonna mispronounce this. It was a Finnish artist, international folk from Finland, Antti Palonen. Again, my apologies if I mispronounced that. But the track name was Kirsikan Kuka. I need to brush up on my Finnish because, yeah, I'm sure that's not correct. But yeah, I really enjoyed that track. Didn't understand a word of it, but it sounded really cool. That was from the album Haitarimunadi, which translates to Accordion Marinade. Yeah, that was really

0: cool. Interesting. You never know what you're going to find in the ad pool here at WFHB. We get a lot of really cool international stuff and different folk music, which is nice. It's cool to hear, you know, stuff that leans on other traditions and sounds from around the world. Before that, we heard Ancient Future with Spirit of Nirvana, which, yeah, if you listen to it, it was definitely like, yeah, this is definitely some channeling some Nirvana. But that's from the new album Purple. Whoops. No, that's not correct. That was from the album Purple Spirits. Before that, we heard Naked and Lakatos Monica Folk Trio with T. Trebeshmi. That's from the album Naked, N-E-K-E-D. That's, again, another international folk group. It's Serbian and Hungarian Roma. It's really cool. Like, so they fuse a lot of Balkan traditions in there, which is nice. And then starting us off was Andreas Paryudakis, which was there was some international chamber music from Greece. That was we heard the track Return from the album Heritage. So lots of cool stuff. This is why you should listen to WFHB, because where else are you going to hear stuff like this if you didn't just naturally already know about these artists? So yeah, so cool. You're currently listening to Boards of Canada. This is Into the Magic Land. And it's kind of, I feel like we just went to Into the Magic Land, honestly. All right, let's take a look at our weather right quick. In the meantime, this is listener-supported WFHB, Bloomington, Bedford, Ellettsville, Nashville, community radio for South Central Indiana, online at WFHB.org. It is currently 78 degrees and a few clouds. Yeah, it definitely still looks overcast outside. We are under a hazardous weather outlook just because of the river flooding, and then there are some scattered thunderstorms that are possible late this evening, late today into tonight. So some wind gusts, so stay weather aware. Keep it here to WFHB. We'll keep you updated. This afternoon will be a high. Oh, we've already exceeded our high, actually, but there's a 30% chance of thunderstorms. Tonight will be a low of 65 and the 70% chance of showers likely, and then some patchy fog. And then Thursday will be a high of 80, a slight chance of showers, and then mostly sunny. Thursday night will be a low of 63, partly cloudy, and then patchy fog. And then Friday will be a high of 82, patchy fog, and then sunny. Friday will be a low of 62, mostly clear. So yeah, let's hope that the good weather continues into the weekend. So either way, keep it here at WFHB. We'll keep you updated on the weather on the top of the hour. All right, I've got a climate connections for you, and then we'll get right back into some more new music. So keep it here at WFHB.
1: I'm Dr. Anthony Lizerwitz, and this is Climate Connections. Planting trees in cities can provide vital cooling shade and create job opportunities. Emma Vieira is Executive Director of Unlimited Potential, a nonprofit in Phoenix. She says some low-income areas of the city get far hotter than others, with more concrete and asphalt that retain heat and less shade and green space.
2: Because of that, you have 10, 15 degrees difference between some areas and others.
1: 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Participants learn to plant and prune trees, prevent disease, and safely climb trees to cut branches. 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
2: We are improving life at the personal level, but also in the neighborhood.
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We just heard from Tiger's Jaw with Breezer. You're currently behind me listening to Hydrogen, Helium, Lithium, Leviathan from Boards of Canada. I really like that album, so why not play another one, right? Before Tiger's Jaw, we heard Unknown Mortal Orchestra with Boys with the Characteristics of Wolves. That is on the Jag Jaguar label. So I feel like I got to tell you, the Secret League group's 30th birthday party is on Saturday, August 29th from noon to 5 at 213 South Rogers. You can find full details at secretly30.com, or if you follow WFHB on social media, you've probably already seen a post about it. There's going to be some DJ sets. Someone's going to be doing tattoos. There's going to be food, drinks. Yeah, it sounds like it's going to be... Something, it's going to be a cool time if you're into that. I mean, Secretly 30, it's kind of cool that we have this major record label right here in Bloomington, Indiana, when, you know, most of the time it's like, oh, I'm going to go to like Los Angeles or New York to sign a major label that way. No, we have one right here in our backyard. How cool is that? So again, if you're interested, that 30th birthday party is coming up. You can find details at secretly30.com or go follow WFHB on social media and you'll see a post about it. Before Unknown Mortal Orchestra, we heard Radiator Hospital with A Fine Vintage. That's from the 2026 album Distorting Time. We heard a bit of a throwback one. Well, not really a throwback, but it's one from 2024 that we had here at WFHB from Lake Street Dive, Party on the Roof. Before that was Love Spells with the new track Heart for Eyes from the new album Love is the Law. And starting us off was Kiwi Jr. with Blown Up. Hopefully you feel like we're blowing up your radio with some good music. All right, let's take a look at some events. Letters from the Front, honoring U.S. veterans, and an evening of new music for four voices and piano by composer Patrick Zimmerle, honoring the members of the United States Armed Forces, veterans, and their families. It is tonight at 7 p.m. at the Brown County Playhouse at 70 South Van Buren Street in Nashville, Indiana. Off Night Productions presents Five Times in One Night from 7 p.m. to 8:30 p.m. at the John Waldron Arts Center. That's 122 South Walnut Street in Bloomington. And Open Mic Night, August 19th. That's today, obviously. 7 p.m. to 10 p.m. That's at Max's Place, 1280 North College Avenue, Suite 3 in Bloomington. Our complete calendar listing is available at WFHB.org. 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All right, let's keep the new music going, shall we? We're going to go into kind of international, but it's a bit garage rock. This next group is called Prisoner. It's an artsy garage rock from Bordeaux, which sounds really cool. So this is, and again, I'm, you know, sometimes I mispronounce English words, so forgive my French here, literally. Jeu de main, jeu de vilaine. That sounds cool. No idea what it means. I don't speak French. But, you know, hey, we're going to enjoy the tune together, right? Here's Prisoner.

0: I'm Jason Brown, and I'm a member of Blooming Labs. 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
1: Before the PSA, we heard local group Bizarga Book Club with Feral's Feral Pharaoh. Love that. For that, we heard Engine Depotrine with Mata Zyklek from their release earlier this year, Volume 2. We also heard from Pierpont and Helgeson with Big Bad Winston. Before that was Jenny Don't and the Spurs with Sidewinder from their 2024 album, Broken Hearted Blue. They put on a great show. They came to town and played at the Orbit Room. And it was fantastic. And starting us off for that set was Prisoner with Jeu de Main, Jeu de Villain. Which again, I'm hoping I'm pronouncing that correctly, but it sounds like it should rhyme, so that's why I'm saying it that way. I mean, it makes sense, right? 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The Wallflowers are known as a roots rock band fronted by Jacob Dylan, Bob Dylan's son. The show is on Friday, August 28th. 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I'm going to let this track play out. This is Ford with No Holds Barred. And then I've got some DJ Shadow coming up along with Aloia and Zenub. So stay tuned to WFHB. We've got the second part of the afternoon music mix coming up too. So you won't want to miss that. And then the news at 5. So keep it here on WFHB.

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1: That was Aaliyah with Zero, the title track from her new album. Just came out recently. Before that was DJ Shadow with Divides from The Mountain Will Fall, the 10th anniversary deluxe edition. And we also heard from Ford with the period at the end, No Holds Barred from the Music Lights Color EP that came out earlier this year. And you're currently listening to La Lome with Lorena. 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We've already exceeded our high for today. We were supposed to have a high of 76. It is currently 79, and partly cloudy. I feel like there's a little bit, like it changes. So there's a little sun, and then it rained, and then it was cloudy, and then you were back to sun, so... Who knows what's going on, but we're supposed to have a 30% chance of thunderstorms, and that will increase to a 70% chance of showers likely and patchy fog this evening. We'll also have a low of 65. Thursday will be a high of 80 with a 20% slight chance of showers, and then it'll be mostly sunny. Thursday night will be a low of 63, partly cloudy, and then patchy fog.

and patchy fog will continue into Friday, where we'll have a high of 82, and that patchy fog will fade out into a sunny day. And hopefully it stays that way through the weekend. We are under a hazardous weather outlook just because of the flooding that happened farther north. So beware of those conditions if you're driving around. We're also expected to get some thunderstorms this evening. So that's something to look out for. All right, well, I'm going to get out of here. Deke is taking over for the second part of the afternoon music mix. So I'm going to play some Zineb with Awaya and just get that transition. So thanks for hanging out with me today. Hope you have a good one, and I will talk to you next week.

Oscar Peterson was not only a jazz legend, but a noted humanitarian in his native Canada. You're on The Soundbeat. Sure, the man won 7 Grammys, one of them a Lifetime Achievement Award, and was the first non-classical recipient of the Glenn Gould Prize. But his human rights advocacy won him a fair amount of awards, too. Those included the Order of Canada, Canada's highest civilian honor, and the UNESCO Music Prize. The prize was given to musicians that contributed to the enrichment and development of music, as well as those who served peace, understanding between peoples, and international cooperation. Here he is with Oscar's Blues, recorded in 1950.

The National Film Board of Canada also honored Peterson, though not with an award per se. In 1949, it released Be Gone, Dull Care, an animated film set to some of Peterson's work. Want to watch it? You can right now at soundbeat.org. Soundbeat is produced at the Belfer Audio Archive, Syracuse University Library. I'm Brett Barry.

to live. Let's dance. What is change? To love. To live. Let's dance. Make a change.

Hey, that's Claude with She Doesn't Love Me from Me and the Music, 2026 on Satisfactory Records. She Doesn't Love Me, Me and the Music is the release. Sunvolt before that with the single Serenade Song, brand new on Transmit Sound. And we had Chloe Calle with a single entitled Change from Ninja Tune. This is Deacon for the Wednesday afternoon mix part two here on this really lovely day out there, August 19th, and a lot of people coming back into town. Traffic's a little bit heavier. Things getting back into the normal swing of things here as we get into the late summer, early fall business. Let's take a look at what's going on in and around town with our community calendar. Tonight at Bloomington Farm Stop, the Standing House Band with Devin Brown and Pat Otto will be playing at Bloomington Farm Stop, which is 902 West Kirkwood Avenue, from 7 p.m. to 9 p.m. The weekly 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in Bloomington. And it is Jazz Night at the Blockhouse Bar. That is at 205 South College Avenue in Bloomington in the alleyway. And that begins at 7:30 p.m. Our complete calendar listing is available at wfhb.org. 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

0: That's Sheryl Crow with Jesse Wells on a song called Freedom Bus from this year on Old Green Barn Productions Incorporated. We also heard the Gizmos from The Midwest Can Be All Right, 1981 New York City Demos, an EP that's from 2001 on Gulcher. Saturn with Never Tell Me, a single from this year on Run for Cover. Bonobo with Fire on the Water from a single double release, Fire on the Water Drift, on Ninja Tune from 26 this year. And Waylon Payne, Looking for a Feeling, from this year on Big Loud Records. 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
1: Hi, my name is Megan Gushwa, and I'm with the Brown County Humane Society. So the Brown County Humane Society is located over in Nashville, and we are responsible for caring for all of the homeless pets in Brown County. So that can be, you know, strays that are found by the public. That can be owners who maybe can no longer take care of their animals. We take care of them. We get them spayed and neutered. We get them their medical care, do all the great things for them, and then we adopt them out. We need people to come in and help make this happen. If people want to get involved with us, it's super simple. You can actually go to our website, and that is BC, so like Brown County, bchumane.org. Again, my name is Megan Gushwa. I am with the Brown County Humane Society, and we are the Little Shelter with Big Results.

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This is Deacon with the afternoon mix for Wednesday, part two, and hope you're enjoying this afternoon. Let me take a quick look at the weather here, and we'll get on with some more music for today. It is about 76 right now. Actually, it's 79 right now, which is a little bit above our projected high. So who knows what could happen today. Possibly a chance of thunderstorms, about 30%. Thunderstorms and patchy fog likely later tonight, about 70%. A low of 65. Tomorrow, slight chance of showers, and then it's going to get sunny with a high near 80. And for Friday, patchy fog, then sunny, and then turning cloudy later in the day, and an increasing chance of storms for later on in that day. All right. Once again, this is Deacon for WFHB for this lovely afternoon. Thanks for tuning in. And let's get on with our second hour. And after that, we will be followed by the WFHB Local News.

That was Saturn with Never Tell Me, single from this year on Run for Cover. Before that, Stephanie Sammons with Head Noise, a single from this year also on Point Guard Records. Elizabeth Moen with Not You, Not Me, single from this year. And we started off with The Heidelberg Fisherman's Ball by Ian No, or perhaps Noe, on Lock 13 Records from this year. Hey, this is Deke. It's second hour of the second half of the Wednesday afternoon mix here on this kind of a little bit cloudy, a little bit muggy, but pretty nice August 19th and Wednesday. Let's take a look at the community calendar, as is our want to do at this time of day. Jazz night tonight at the Blockhouse Bar. That's 205 South College, Bloomington, here in town, and that's at 7:30 p.m., the Blockhouse. Open stage at the back door, that's 207 South College Avenue, which happens to be right upstairs from the Blockhouse Bar in the alley here off 4th Street, and that is 9 to 11 p.m. And Hank Roof is at the Bluebird at 10 p.m., and the Bluebird is at 216 North Walnut Street here in Bloomington, Indiana. As always, our complete calendar listing is available at wfhb.org. To get your event listed in the calendar, please send full details to calendars at wfhb.org at least 1 week in advance. 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

0: Paige Pleasance, Make Mine Country. 2026 on Timeless Echo. Before that, Brittany Ann Tranbaugh with Lucky Broke Girl. And it was pointed out to me. Yeah, anyway. There's all kinds of stuff going on out there. And right now, I'd like to point out that support for WFHB comes from CATS, Community Access Television Services, providing the citizens of Bloomington and Monroe County access to consistent, neutral, and transparent coverage of live and recorded government meetings and locally produced shows. 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
1: I'm Michael Carter, originally from Bloomington, and I'm the director of the Monroe County History Club. It's all to preserve local history and present it to people. 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There are no fees, no dues. The meetings are totally open, free to the public, totally free, and we record them all on YouTube. CATS TV comes in. Just go to the YouTube channel and in their search engine, put it Monroe County History Club. Bang, there it is. We're the only one. So it pops right up. Thanks for listening, everybody. Glad to meet you all. I'm Michael Carter from the History Club, and learn where you came from, learn what your roots were.

0: Good afternoon. Reporting for WFHB, this is Jamie Ford.
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2: What we're asking the CIB to do is to not give away the Seminary Point property in a corporate giveaway. They have no intention for the land, and it's currently affordable housing, and we have been presenting plans for months to save that affordable housing.
0: In today's newscast, correspondent Ben Sharp attended a protest outside the convention center organized by local advocacy group Bloomington Homes for All, who are questioning the CIB's handling of public land slated for convention center expansion. More in today's feature report.
1: Also coming up in the next half hour, the hits keep on coming on Better Beware, your weekly consumer watchdog segment on the WFHB local news. That's coming up at the bottom of our program. But first, this news.

0: Up next, we have the latest edition of B-Score Bites, a collaboration between the B-Score Bulletin and WFHB. This next edition is titled Bloomington Transit Board Pick Hangs in the Balance Before September 15th Vote on Management Firm. That's coming up next on WFHB.
1: Kent McDaniel attended Tuesday's Bloomington Transit Board meeting, expecting to cast a vote against a contract with Keolis as the agency's new management firm. As McDaniel put it,
2: the only reason I came today was so I could vote against it.
3: I'm sorry.
1: He did not get the chance. After more than 40 minutes of discussion about the proposed management contract, there was no vote. That's because the introduction of the topic was just the first of two required steps. Under state law, such a management contract requires the transit board to enact an ordinance. And to enact an ordinance, state law requires it to first be introduced, given notice to the public, and then voted on at a subsequent meeting of the board. The actual vote is expected at the board's next meeting on September 15th. McDaniel told the B-Square after the meeting that he now plans to attend the board's September 15th meeting so that he can vote no. McDaniel can continue to serve 90 days past the end of his term unless the city council, which appoints his seat, chooses something different. That was a different kind of ending from the board's previous meeting on July 21st, when Keolis was chosen as the firm that would provide Bloomington Transit's general manager. It meant a change.

0: change from Wrapped Dev, which had provided the current general manager, John Connell. That choice also set in motion Connell's departure. At the July 21st board meeting, McDaniel cast one of two votes against selecting Kiolis. The other vote in opposition came from Nancy Obermeyer. McDaniel called the decision the biggest mistake he had seen in his 36 years on the board. With his current four-year board term expiring at the end of the month, McDaniel said at the July 21st meeting he was seriously considering withdrawing his application for another term. He made a somewhat dramatic exit before the end of the meeting, delivering the parting words, quote, "It's been a pleasure working with some of you," end quote. The 3-2 vote selected Kiolis over longtime management firm Wrapped Dev. But McDaniel's departure from the meeting did not turn into a departure from the board. He decided not to withdraw his application for another four-year term. A 3-member city council committee has interviewed McDaniel and two other candidates and is planning to interview a fourth. Meanwhile, Wrapped Dev challenged the process that produced the Kiolis selection, and Bloomington Transit has rejected that challenge. And the union representing most of BT's workforce has asked the board to take another look at Kiolis before the final vote. So two decisions seem now moving on parallel tracks. Whether Bloomington Transit will finalize in a contract the switch from Wrapped Dev to Kiolis, and whether McDaniel will remain one of the five people making that decision. For WFHB News, I'm Cade Young.
1: That was the latest edition of B-Square Bites, a collaboration between the B-Square Bulletin and WFHB. To read the full article, you can visit bsquarebulletin.com and look for the headline, "Bloomington Transit Board Pick Hangs in Balance Before September 15th Vote on Management Firm."

0: The survival of 29 low-rent affordable apartments and commercial spaces at Seminary Point depends on a meeting of the Monroe County Capital Improvement Board, which takes place today at 3 p.m. Earlier this afternoon, correspondent Ben Sharp attended a protest outside the convention center organized by local advocacy group Bloomington Homes for All, who are questioning the CIB's handling of public land slated for convention center expansion. For more on the protest, we turn to Ben Sharp.
1: All right, so what is your name and what are you asking the CIB to do today?
2: Hi, I'm T. Randall, and what we're asking the CIB to do is to not give away the Seminary Point property in a corporate giveaway. They have no intention for the land, and it's currently affordable housing, and we have been presenting plans for months to save that affordable housing.
1: Why do you believe Seminary Point should not be part of the convention center expansion?
2: I think that there's no reason for it to be. They've presented multiple plans that none of them include Seminary Point as a part of it. And also, Seminary Point is, right, this place with friendly beasts. It had Blue Tips, it had Artisan Alley, and several other places. And it was one of the only places downtown that is truly affordable.
1: So what would preserving Seminary Point mean for the people who live and work there?
2: So I'm one of the last residents there. They've displaced basically everyone. We have less than a week until potential or the earliest possible demolition. So for the people who originally lived there, they've already seen, you know, several $100 rent increases as they move, you know, a block or two away. But for future residents, we'd hope that it would continue to be a place that means that people who maintain Bloomington, the people who work, you know, at the university or at Cook or with the city and do the jobs that, like, make the city livable, continue to have a place to live and they don't have to go to the outskirts to find something affordable.
1: Why do you think College Square is a better location for the Convention Center's hotel?
2: The Convention Center is no longer planning to build their hotel on the College Square site. And personally for me, I don't particularly care where it is built or if it is built. The only thing is that I want it not built on Seminary Point, where there's, you know, all this wonderful cultural.
1: So the CIB has already selected Dora Hospitality for the Seminary Point site. What do you want to see happen now?
2: They've already stated that they have no use for Seminary Point. They're planning to use it they're planning to demolish it to put equipment to stage the construction of the hotel expansion. I just ask that they don't do that. They don't need the land. They could, just as the city or the convention center could have, they could swap it or transfer it to a land trust to ensure that it's permanently affordable for the rest of our lives.
1: So would you talk about the need for affordable housing in Bloomington?
2: Yeah, I want to talk about this word, affordable housing. I've said it a couple of times in here, but affordable housing is a legal definition, and it means anywhere between, or housing meant for anyone who makes between 80 and 120% AMI. AMI does not, 80% AMI, 100% AMI is not referring to what the majority of people in Bloomington make, right? It's referring to the wealthiest 50% of Bloomington, right, that can afford affordable housing. It is not the people who work in the dining halls at IU. It is not the people who work on the lines at Cook or Novo Nordisk or who maintain the roads and the B-line here in Bloomington. Those people don't have a category of housing that is meant for them.
1: The convention center expansion is already underway and nearing completion. How do you think the city can balance the economic goals of that project with the need to preserve affordable housing?
2: I don't think that there's really a conflict. They don't need the Seminary Point land to build the convention center or the host hotel expansion. It's extra land, as has been said by Dora and other developers. It's not needed for this project, and saving affordable housing will help preserve Bloomington. If people can't afford to live here, they're going to continue to move away. And the only demographic in Bloomington that's growing is under 25s.
1: What would a compromise between the CIB, the RDC, and the housing advocates look like to you?
2: For us, we've had this plan. We want Seminary Point to go to a community land trust. The one that we've partnered with is Avalon Community Land Trust, and to produce a co-op on the block to ensure that there are two levels of security, ensuring that the block remains affordable for years to come. I don't think that that conflicts with the host hotel expansion anymore. They're planning to build it north of Seminary Point, and the College Square property, they can do whatever they want with it.
1: So if the CIB doesn't change course, what happens next for Homes for All?
2: We're going to continue to advocate that, you know, even if they do destroy Seminary Point, that something better comes about, right? These are the actors that supposedly have all of the money to do all of the good things. We were saying, you know, maybe 40 units of affordable housing, affordable spaces for businesses, not just residents, but people or businesses can't afford to be downtown anymore either, and also community space. And so we're going to continue to push that those things are there, and not only that they're there, but that there are structures that ensure that they're affordable so that we don't have another Relato.
1: Was there anything else that you wanted to add today?
2: I think that there are these statistics that are being used that aren't accounting for the fact that most Bloomington residents can't afford that rate that they're saying is affordable. It's too high for them, and that we need to look at the actual incomes that people are making when we're making decisions about affordable housing and what we're building and what we're planning for.
1: Lake Monroe is Bloomington's sole source of drinking water and has a myriad of impacts on the city's water quality. Since the city of Bloomington has little regulatory control over the lake itself, several organizations have stepped in to implement programs to help reduce pollutants and improve its water. Andrew Miller spoke with two organizations for more on these efforts.
3: Lake Monroe is the sole source of drinking water for Bloomington and surrounding areas in Monroe County. Created in the 1960s by the U.S. Army Corps of Engineers, the artificial lake spans through both Monroe and Brown counties. Bloomington Utilities can influence the lake through partnerships and treatment, but has little regulatory control over the lake itself. So, to understand ongoing projects to improve the quality and taste of Bloomington's drinking water, I spoke with two groups working on the lake's 441-square-mile watershed.
4: So our main purpose is to bring resources to projects on the ground, you know, conservation projects, real world, shovel-ready projects, if you will.
3: That's Michelle Cohen, Executive Director of the Lake Monroe Water Fund. Her organization focuses on raising and investing money into conservation projects to protect and improve the water quality in Lake Monroe.
4: We're here in order to attract resources, try to find grants, get funding from donors, companies, the whole variety of stakeholders who really need to care about water quality, because the lake provides drinking water for the city of Bloomington and some other surrounding areas.
3: The projects they focus on range from soil testing to planting native tree species to septic management, all in an effort to improve the lake's water. Though one grant for soil testing has now ended, the organization was previously able to supply soil testing for landowners for free. Without the grant, soil tests cost about $35, but Cohen said they'd love to do it again.
4: People were able to get a soil test done and then talk with the soil and water conservation staff and find out, okay, what do I really need to put on my soil, if anything? I'm trying to grow, you know, this kind of plant. Oh, I really don't need as much fertilizer as I thought. That's the idea behind that soil testing, was to help people save money, save, you know, putting on chemicals that were unnecessary, and maybe find a different way to amend their soil versus, you know, some of the heavier chemical fertilizers. So that program, we did over 400 soil tests.
3: Some current efforts they've been working on include planting native trees to help keep soil stronger, preventing runoff into the lake. They've been doing this since 2023 and have been able to plant hundreds of trees and shrubs in the watershed. And they've been working on improving septic systems around the lake as well. They brought together stakeholders to help address repairing and replacing failing septic systems, which can have costs up to $50,000. A program to help alleviate those costs is being designed now and will launch under the name Safe Hoosiers Septic System Assistance Financing and Education. Now we turn to Maggie Sullivan, watershed coordinator at Friends of Lake Monroe. Their group is also focused on improving water quality in the lake and have spent a decade on those efforts.
5: Friends of Lake Monroe has been around for about 10 years. We're celebrating our 10th anniversary this year. And we were founded to try and protect and improve water quality in Lake Monroe. And a lot of the work that we do is kind of bringing together the different groups that work on and around the lake. Since the lake was built by the Army Corps of Engineers, and they are the ones who manage the dam and the water levels, but then the area around the lake is leased out to the Indiana Department of Natural Resources, and they're the ones who run most of the recreational areas, with the exception of some U.S. Forest Service land, which also is along the lake and includes a couple recreational areas. So there's a lot of people right there involved in the lake. And then you have City of Bloomington Utilities that's taking water out of the lake to make drinking water. And so all those different entities have a stake in the lake, but it's not really clear who's looking at the lake as a whole. And so we tried to step into that role, looking specifically at water quality. And so we developed the Lake Monroe Watershed Management Plan, and that is a big document that kind of evaluated the state of the lake in the early 2020s and made some recommendations about what we need to do to protect the lake. And it's very focused on sediment, nutrients like phosphorus and nitrogen, and then E. coli and other bacteria from fecal contamination as our top concerns. So how do we prevent those from getting into the lake? And it's basically by preventing those from getting into the streams that then flow into the lake.
3: Their watershed management plan was completed in January 2022 and is ongoing in its efforts. Friends of Lake Monroe has a ton of programs targeting water quality, including a cost-share program that provides funding for practices that reduce erosion and water pollution. They're also focused on harmful algae blooms, one of the most noticeable impacts on Bloomington's water quality.
5: So one of the big concerns in Lake Monroe is harmful algae blooms, which are actually a cyanobacteria that they can happen in really big numbers. And one of the effects of that is it gives our drinking water a really funky taste. The drinking water treatment plant can make the water safe to drink, but it's really hard to get that taste out. It's a very persistent compound. And so we want to try to avoid those. Harmful algae blooms can also produce cyanotoxins. We have not ever seen that at Lake Monroe, but there are other lakes around the state where they have seen it. And unfortunately, algae is very common, and algae blooms tend to happen when it's hot, when it's dry and the water's not circulating very much, and when we have high nutrient levels. We are not really able to control the weather. We can't control if there's a long dry spell at the end of the summer that makes the algae happy, but we can try to reduce those nutrient levels by reducing the amount of manure runoff, excess fertilizer, nitrogen and phosphorus, those sorts of things that have a heavy nutrient load.
3: Together, these efforts are just a fraction of the ongoing work to improve water quality in Lake Monroe and ultimately Bloomington. For more information, you can check out friendsoflakemonroe.org and lakemonroewaterfund.org. 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

0: 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Here's your consumer watchdog from WFHB Community Radio with the latest information and helpful hints designed to keep your head out of the clouds, your feet on the ground, and your money in your pocket.
1: And the hits just keep on coming. That's how DJs on commercial radio stations brag about how many songs they can keep repeating, sandwiched in between the ads. But here, we're talking about hits from con artists. Scammers, swindlers, fraudsters, grifters, hustlers, tricksters, crooks, and thieves. We all get hit on all the time now. Here's just a few of the hits I've dodged in the last couple of weeks. Got a text saying my account at Crane Credit Union showed unusual activity and, quote, "We've temporary hold on your account," end quote. It does not say we've put a temporary hold. No verb in that sentence. Then it gave a link to immediately resolve the matter. The link started with the word Crane, but it ended with Weebly.com. Even if I had an account at Crane Credit Union, which I don't, those two things gave the con game away. If you get a message about your bank account from anyone, anytime, in any medium, do not respond. Get in touch with your bank. Call their publicly published number, or better yet, go there. Got an email saying my account was all up to date at Geek Squad. That's a service of Best Buy stores. I'd been charged $228.29, complete with some long gibberish ID and account numbers, and, nice touch, it was copyrighted by something called 2026 Company. The sender was a gibberish account at Gmail. All nonsense, of course. I've never dealt with Geek Squad. But there's a telephone number to call for customer service if I have any questions. Now, I have bought things at Best Buy, and I know their computers have been hacked at least 3 times since 2011. So, if I called that number, I'd speak to a very nice person, perhaps with a charming foreign accent, who will want all kinds of personal information, including my credit card and bank account numbers. Finally, there was an email from NeuroPeak Brain, which had a headline about a CBS News story. Gee, that makes it sound credible, doesn't it? And it offered testimony by a 98-year-old veteran. Who could be more trustworthy? He had benefited from their big discovery, a way to completely reverse memory loss and restore impaired mental functions in just 30 seconds every morning. Doesn't that sound a little too good to be true? Well, there were links for more information or to watch the full presentation, but the links all went to redirect.web.app, followed by a huge bunch of letters and numbers. Yeah, right. There are simple answers. Set your phone to send any call from a number that isn't in your contacts straight to voicemail. If it's real, call back. If not, touch Block and Report Scam. And on any digital device, just hit Delete. I'm Richard Fish for WFHB News and Public Affairs.
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0: 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Our feature was produced by Andrew Miller. Today's interview with Bloomington Homes for All was produced by Ben Sharp.
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0: Hello and thank you for tuning in to this week's episode of Hereabouts Asian American Midwest Radio. My name is Suyash and I'm your host. Hereabouts is produced by WFHB and Indiana University's Asian Culture Center. 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In today's episode, we're talking to Selena Vu, an undergraduate here at IU and a student staff member at the Asian Culture Center. Selena is currently studying abroad in France. I hope to ask her about what it's been like studying abroad in Europe, growing up in the Midwest. We'll also have some discussion on food ways and what has been her experience navigating Europe as a Vietnamese American. So, Selena, welcome to the show.
1: This is my first Hereabouts episode, so I'm excited to talk a little bit more about my experience. But I can introduce myself. I am a junior at Indiana University studying human resources management, and I am currently abroad in Paris through the CIEE program. And I can go a little bit more into depth about that later, but it's been an amazing experience. But yeah, it's a little bit about me, and I'm excited to talk further and answer some questions.
0: Selena, thank you so much for introducing yourself. Something that I always do with my guests is sort of get into a little bit of their backstory, as in what place do you call home? What brought you to IU? And the third question's often always, what brought you to the ACC? If you could answer, you know, in your own way, where you're from, and then of course, what got you to IU and what brought you to the ACC?
1: Yeah, of course. So I'm from Indiana. I'm born and raised in Indianapolis. However, my parents actually are refugees, well, at least my dad is, and they came to the States from Vietnam, and they came pretty young, around like the age of 18, I want to say. They were teenagers when they came here, but yes, I am Vietnamese American, so I grew up in Indiana my whole life. I decided on IU because I kind of wanted to go to Purdue as well. I know it's the rival schools, but I grew up in a family that was very business oriented. I say that because my family and my parents own a nail salon, and so I've always been exposed to the business aspect, and I wanted to go to school where they had a good business program. My brother also goes here, and there's also a great business school. So I came in as pre-Kelly. I actually ended up switching to O'Neill, and I actually love O'Neill because I found my love through my major of human resources management, and it really felt like home. And I really felt like I belonged, and I can't really say the same that I felt the same throughout high school. It's been so amazing, like meeting some people and who are like my closest friends today. Like we share so many similar backgrounds with each other, and it's really cool. But that's a little bit about IU, why I chose IU and the ACC.
0: Something I do want to ask also is, since you're from Indiana, from my own like food research, there's always this misconception that there aren't many good, like, you know, places to go around for food and culture, which is, you know, people often make this assumption because they think, oh, well, the East Coast and the West Coast And the Midwest is oftentimes neglected, which I feel really sad about. So if I were to ask you, some of your favorite spots for Vietnamese food and culture, in Indiana or the Midwest, what would you say that would be?
1: Honestly, you have a really good point that the Midwest is looked down upon in that sense because I can compare this because I feel like, well, for context, all of my family relatives live in California. And if you are familiar with that, California is heavily Asian populated, especially within the Vietnamese population. So seeing the difference there has been really interesting because California has their own towns and cities that are filled with Vietnamese people. There's like the OC, which is Orange County, and there's Brea, there's Westminster. These are all little like cities that are very, very popular. They have like streets and streets of just Asian food, Vietnamese food, and restaurants. So like being in the Midwest, there's obviously not a whole lot. I will say, if I do decide to go out to eat in the Midwest or in Indiana, I'm not entirely sure. I'm not a picky eater, but when it comes to Vietnamese food, I will say my mom's food is the tried and joy of my taste. So it's a little hard to compare. But if we want like quick, easy food, I'd say Pho Vien, which is in Fishers on 116th. It's not too far from Topgolf if you're familiar with that area. And then also, my parents always really like Pho 21, which actually, if Indiana students might have had it because we cater it for VCN, for Vietnamese Culture Night, and that's what they cater. So I'd say that's probably the closest to authentic Vietnamese food in Indiana. I know there's not a whole lot in Bloomington either, but I think it's Rush Hour, they have pho, but I've heard mixed reviews about it, so I'm not entirely sure. But yeah, I would definitely say my mom's food. I know that's not really answering the question a whole lot because you're asking for a specific restaurant, but I'd say if, like, at least if you're looking for Asian cuisine, I'd say like north of Indiana, so like north of Indianapolis, so Carmel and Fishers definitely has a lot of Asian cuisine. That's
0: Yeah,
1: my recommendation.
0: I was also following that up with like Midwest, because when you say north of Indiana, I'm thinking of like the Chicago area.
1: Oh yeah, Chicago definitely has a lot too. I mean, there's Chinatown in Chicago. There's also Viettown. Oh, I will say I highly recommend Miss Saigon. I think that's what it's called. But it's in Chicago and it's in Viettown, and they have the best bumbohe that I have had. And comparing it to my mom, it's pretty neck and neck. So I'd say that's pretty good. I think it's called Miss Saigon. I might have to double check on that, but I'd say their bumbo way is really good.
0: Awesome. Thank you. And of course, connected to this, because you mentioned California, and I gotta ask this. I was just there about like 3 weeks ago, and you're right. Like you can so earlier I've been to San Francisco and it blew my mind. And then 3 weeks ago I was in LA, and that again was like, wait, what? So you're absolutely right. Like I think walking around California or like the coastal sides of the US, and then for people to neglect the Midwest is of course unfortunate. But I'm so glad you brought out these, or you've shared with us these places, right? And for those of our listeners, of course, do make an attempt to go. I for sure I'm going to visit these places. Thank you, Selena. And now moving on to like where you are, you're in Paris. How has your study abroad experience been so far?
1: The first thing I will say, do it. Do the study abroad. Oh my goodness, it is the best experience I've ever experienced, and I cannot recommend it enough financially. If that's a problem, if that's a struggle, apply for scholarships. Apply, really do your research and really think about considering studying abroad. I will say, I did not apply to stud my study abroad until I want to say, well, I thought the deadline was the end of July. So I applied technically thinking with the mindset that the application was due at the end of July, that I applied the last week of July. And I had decided, I was like, you know what? When is there another chance? When am I ever going to have another opportunity to be in another country for 6 months, practically five to 6 months, and really get to immerse myself and be like be individual, like be really grow my individuality and really be on my own. And I chose Paris as well, more so because I am partially Parisian. I'm a little bit French. I have a little bit of French in me, is what my parents say. I don't know if that's true or not, but my dad says that we are, so I'm just going off of that. I don't know if that's true. But also I studied French all throughout middle school and high school, so I also wanted to choose a country where I could semi speak the language. I don't know. I can't recommend Paris enough, or like study abroad in general. I feel like I have learned so much about myself and other people in general. And I will say the workload is not a lot. So, it's still, you're still doing school here. But honestly, it's not as rigorous as you would think it would be, or comparing it to university, like back at IU. But I will say the way that they set up the courses, I really do like, because for an example, I'm taking a French culture and cuisine class. I have been able to really learn about French culture. I mean, going into that, I really thought I would be making croissants or croissants. I thought I'd be cooking, but no, it was completely different. It was more so learning about the French culture, stuff like that, just really learning about the history of cheese and how much like food means to Parisians, and really just learning about the culture. I know some people say that Parisians can be mean. I honestly haven't really experienced that. So I say, you just gotta experience it on your own. But yeah, I'd say the courses here, they just give you a great opportunity to really learn and immerse yourself. For one of my 19th for my classes, I have 19th century painting, and we go on field trips to the museums around in Paris, and it's so nice, like learning about the paintings, but then also seeing it in person. So you really get the full experience there, which honestly I love. Studying abroad is a great opportunity to really understand and figure out, like, seeing so many different perspectives. And it's just, I feel like it's a great opportunity for me, specifically for my major as well. Like, because human resources, you work with so many different types of backgrounds and people, and being able to be in a new environment and learning that, and how I can also apply that to my major has been really cool, and I've been able to see that as well. But I'd say 100% study abroad. It is the most amazing experience, and I can easily say that a lot of my friends agree who are also abroad.
0: Yeah, thank you for sharing because I mean, I can clearly see that you're so excited, and I'm sure this episode could go on and on and on.
1: Oh,
0: And
1: yeah.
0: I love to hear so much, like when you come back to IU. But just top of my head, I'm thinking you did mention that you applied for this somewhere down in July. But what was the process itself was like, the application process? And I'm asking because, of course, Every department at IU has a different requirement of, like, if you need a letter of rec, you reach out to the professor these many days in advance and all that. But what was your strategy, like, even applying it for, pretty late, or, having a limited time in hand? What was your strategy like?
1: I will say I got lucky in the sense of my application process because my application process actually did not require letters of rec. So I know a handful of them do. And I know a handful of my friends who are abroad who needed letters of rec had a lot to deal with that. So for my advice for that, in the sense, really choose someone that you have a good personal connection with, professor-wise, like because they require you to get or to have a letter of rec with someone who gave you a grade is what the description says. So really, I mean, that's not even just like finding someone, but also just take that into account. Like your professors are human too, so create a connection with your professors. They're not scary. They're just people who generally just want you to succeed in life. So, create that connection with them. And letters of recs can go like a long way. So I'd say definitely like if you're really thinking about studying abroad, make a genuine connection with your professor. Not only because, oh, like I want to make this like connection with my professor because they're going to give me a letter of rec or the so and so, but do it because you genuinely want a good connection with them. But I'd say that. But my experience with my application was honestly pretty easy, I'd say. It was really just some essay questions and they were very personable. So I kind of just talked a little bit about myself and it was a lot of goal-based questions. Like how would study abroad change your perspective? Questions like that. But honestly, the application process wasn't too bad. And honestly, for someone who was doing it without any help, because both of my older brothers, they didn't study abroad, so it was just me. So I was kind of doing it all on my own. I mean, granted, it was a lot to research to find what program you wanted and what country you wanted. So I'd say definitely before you just go right ahead and apply, because I will say you're only allowed, I don't know if it'll change this, but when I was applying, you were only allowed to apply to one place. So you had to really do your research. And honestly, it was a lot because you have to look at the program itself and then the cost and then the tuition and then there's a lot that goes into it, but it might seem overwhelming, but honestly the overseas study abroad, I don't know what you call it, the like people who are in control with the overseas study abroad host seminars that like really do help, they walk you along. So it's not like you're really doing it all on your own. You have a lot of help and guidance. But also I know the Global International Study Building has students who have studied abroad and they you can go to them and ask a bunch of questions and you can also talk to your study abroad advisor. So it's not like you're doing it all by yourself. So you definitely have some guidance along the way. But luckily for my application, I was actually given another month or a couple weeks or so to get my application in. So I didn't have to rush it or anything. So I definitely say take your time on it. Because it's not always guaranteed, even though you might think it is, but really put a lot of effort into researching, I'd say. But yeah.
0: Awesome. So, I mean, you did mention a bit earlier about croissants. So I did have a question on my mind, actually. How has your experience of Asian food and cultures, as an Asian American, been in France and Europe? Because, I mean, social media, as you know, is always on this trend of, like, oh wow, like, I tried this for the first time. Trying a croissant is in the US, and then I tried my first croissant in France, and it was totally, or like even a baguette was like so different. I'm thinking of my own time in like Geneva, and then like how a gelato literally made me stop in my tracks because I was like, wait a minute, this is overwhelming, right? So what has been your experience of Asian food and culture as an Asian American, of course, in Europe and France?
1: Honestly, I was genuinely shocked to see how much Asian cuisine there is here. Like down the street, I live in the first Arizona month, so there is actually quite a lot of restaurants near me, but also we have a district, and it's District 13, so Arizona month 13, where it is known as your China Viet Town. So there's honestly a lot. I will say it's a little different than what I have like or what I'm used to. More so because when I'm looking for Vietnamese food, I'm searching for my mom's food, you know? So it's a little bit difficult, I'd say, to have the same expectations, but I mean it works because I would say there's honestly a lot here. So I was really shocked about that. But also it kind of makes sense because the French did semi-colonize Vietnam and had all of that for a little bit. I don't want to get too political, but yeah. So I mean it makes sense that there are some like Vietnamese origins here, but honestly finding Asian cuisine here is not difficult at all. I can go down the street and there will be a Chinese restaurant right there, but I can also go and right across there's also American. Like it's honestly really diverse, and I will say I actually really love it. But I will say some of the Vietnamese food seems to be a little bit more northern style than southern, and I'm used to southern style because my parents grew up in Saigon. So I'd say that's a little bit a difference that I've noticed. But yeah, as an Asian American here, I genuinely really do appreciate the amount of Asians cuisine here that I've been able to find and try. I will shout out Paris Banh Mi 88. So good. Probably the best banh mi I've had in Paris. But yeah.
0: Like my mouth's already watering. You talk about food, and that's awesome. So, you did briefly talk about like across the street is a Chinese restaurant, and then there's the American restaurant. That kind of tells me that you've been exploring the city a lot, I guess, as
1: Yeah.
0: well. What does and then you also mentioned how the workload itself isn't that heavy, right? So what does your normal routine look like? Or let's say like a day in the life of Selena. What would that be?
1: Okay, so a day in a life, me, I wake up. Let's say, okay, today. Well, actually, I won't use today as a reference because I'm sick. But so my Mondays, I wake up pretty early. I'd say wake up normal time, like 8 a.m. And I get ready and I have class at 10:30. So I take the metro. Public transportation is huge here and it's amazing. I wish the states had good public transportation, but we don't, which is very unfortunate because you get around so quick, so fast. And I'm very happy that we have public transportation here. But, anyways, so I take the metro. I'm very fortunate enough to live pretty close to the center of CIE, and it's about a 15 to 17 minute metro. So I go on the metro, then I go to class, and I actually have a pretty large gap. So I have class from 10:30 to 11:45, and then I have like a 5 hour gap until my next class. So my next class doesn't start till 5:30, and then it ends at 6:30. So it's pretty large. So typically, and that's what my Monday, Wednesdays looks like. So during that gap time, I will literally just explore and do anything and everything I can to go around and explore. Sometimes I'll go home and meal prep. I'm very big on meal prepping because it obviously saves money, as Paris can be quite expensive. And then I go to class. I have my fashion and business class, which is really nice. And it's just a lecture. And then after class, I kind of just either hang out with my friends and we'll go out to get a restaurant, or I'll just eat my dinner. I went to the Chanel fashion show, just like outside of the venue, and I saw Jennie from Blackpink, and then I saw Olivia Dean. It was so cool, and I think Oprah was there too. So it was so cool, like seeing all of these like celebrities and also just everyone and all the paparazzi. Oh my gosh, it was an insane experience, but it was super cool. So like, stuff like that. It's very spontaneous. Things that I just do, I always ended up finding something. I'm a big matcha lover, so it's been my goal to find a bunch of matcha places. And I will say I have found a pretty good one, and it's called Creamy Daily. It's like a typical day, in the life. But yeah, it's honestly really nice just waking up and strolling along the streets of Paris, and I've walked so much. I've never walked so much in my life.
0: And that was my conversation with Selena Vu. I'm glad she was able to share her experiences and perspectives with us. I really enjoyed when Selena talked about how stepping beyond your comfort zone can build confidence in unexpected ways and why international travel can be such a transformative experience for students. 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

0: Good afternoon. 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In this episode, we talk to Leah Fitzgerald, a junior at Bloomington High School North, about her dance experience. Leah shares how ballet has been a major focal point of her life and the friendships and memories it's brought her, as well as the insecurities and stereotypes she's dealt with. 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
1: I'm Claire Walters, and you're listening to The Student Spotlight, a show where we get to know the student's life outside of school. Today I'm joined by Leah Fitzgerald, a 16-year-old student at Bloomington High School North who's been dancing since she was 8 across several dance studios. Leah has tried various styles of dance, but her favorite is still the first style she ever tried.
2: I started out just ballet, but now I do ballet, jazz, and contemporary. Ballet is just like, it's very rigid, but I kind of like that. There's like a lot of structure and a lot of rules. And like jazz is very upbeat, it's very happy, and it's just more fast paced. And then contemporary, at our studio, we do Martha Graham Modern Contemporary, which I'm not a big fan of. But contemporary is just like more free flowing, like you kind of just do what you want, which is my least favorite. It's just very, I don't know, it's an odd style of dance in my opinion.
1: From an outside perspective, ballet seems fiercely competitive, but for Leah and her friends, it's not all about being the best.
2: I love the friends I have at dance. We're all like actually best friends. Like those are like my best friends in the whole world. And I don't think we're very competitive among us at all. We're all like in different points of our life and our dance careers. And I mean, some kids want to go professional. Some kids don't. Some kids are purely doing it because they like to perform. Like it's just everybody, I think everybody just gets along and everybody supports each other through anything they need, or like everybody celebrates each other's wins and stuff. We also have like college students come and teach, and they're like my older sisters.
1: The bond between dancers is apparent in their pre-performance rituals.
2: Whenever I'm like about to go on stage, like not backstage, but like when I'm still in the dressing room, I get in like a group hug with my friends, and we just like, we tell each other, we're like, we can do this. We are beautiful. We are strong. We do like affirmations. It's kind of cute.
1: Those traditions are what make performing so special for the dancers. But behind the scenes, ballet is anything but easy.
2: I think a lot of people think that like ballet is this aesthetic sport where like you're wearing pink and you're wearing this little wrap

0: top and you're wearing your little pink leotard and pink leg warmers. And it really isn't. And like, if you saw an actual ballet studio, there's oftentimes a lot of blood, a lot of broken bones, and a lot of pain. And it's like, nobody actually looks like that when they're coming into class. And it's just kind of annoying to see people start dance just purely for the aesthetic instead of like to actually get dance experience. Because I personally think that dance is a sport as well as an art, because it's physically like very challenging, which I don't really know what my definition of a sport would be, but I think dance counts as one. It's very hard, it's very challenging physically, and it's just a lot of work. But it's also an art because you have to look graceful while doing super hard things. And like, you can't show how hard the thing is in your face or your arms or something. You just have to look pretty the whole time you do it, even if you're in massive amounts of pain or anything like that. Like, you just have to keep going.
1: Despite the stereotype of ballet being effortless, Leah has experienced her fair share of injuries.
0: I broke my second metatarsal last semester. I think that was the worst dance injury I've ever had, unless almost ripping my ACL. I did a jump. I landed on my foot wrong somehow, I think, and it just like snapped, and I had to be in a boot for like 4 weeks. It healed pretty quickly, which was really good, but I still have, my left foot is still weaker than my right foot. Like, genuinely every part of my body hurts every day, and I still have to go and do my dance class. Like, I can't just skip because I'm in pain. And like, you can take like Advil or something, but it isn't gonna, you'd have to take a lot for it to take away all the pain. And like, you get injuries so easily, and like, especially your feet and your ankles, horrible injuries all the time. And like, it just like affects the rest of your life, because if you hurt your knee and you can't bend it, you also can't bend it when you're walking in school, and then you have to be limping around the school. Like, it's just a lot of injuries.
1: Although Leah has dealt with the injuries and the pain, they've never stopped her from dancing. One of her biggest accomplishments as a dancer has been learning how to dance on point.
0: I've been dancing on point since I was 11, so 5 years. It starts out and you think it's super painful, but then once you get used to it, it's, you don't really notice the pain very much anymore. But it is like the biggest moment in a kid dancer's life. Like, it's, you're one of the cool kids once you get on point. Like, you're really cool. And I don't know, everybody dreams of getting on point. And then once you actually get on point, you're like, oh shoot, why did I want this? This is not fun. But it is fun to dance. Like, some things are way easier to do on point. Like, turns are so much easier to do on point. Couldn't tell you why, but it just is.
1: With dance being such a huge part of Leah's teenage years, the experience and the people have taught her things a traditional classroom couldn't.
0: Dance teaches me how to interact with people better. And like, school, I do interact with people, but like, a lot of the time I can just be either on my phone or listening to music, and I don't really have to interact with that many people. But at dance, I have to like talk to people. I have to ask people questions. If I don't understand something, I have to raise my hand and ask a question, or I just look like I don't know what I'm doing. And it just helps me, like, I don't know. I used to have trouble socializing, and I don't think I do really much anymore, because dance helped me so much. Like, I have met so many new people, and that's because I was forced to just talk to people at dance. Dance has taught me to, like, if I have an injury, if I'm not happy, if I'm like not feeling good, to just like respect that and respect my body in that way, and to just take a day off if I need to, or like not maybe do something that makes a part of my body hurt or something. And I think I will take that into my future. And also, like, I don't know, this one's kind of random, like spatial awareness. I don't know, I feel really bad when I'm in crowded places and I like hit someone, and dance is like help me not do that. And I definitely think I'm taking that with me.
1: Another common lesson dancers have to learn is how to deal with the constant self-criticism and comparison.
0: In a dance studio, you're staring at yourself in a mirror for 4 hours every day, and you're in a leotard and tights. Like, if you're in school, you can wear sweatpants and a sweatshirt, and you don't need to look at like how your body looks. In dance, you're looking at yourself in these tight little clothes. usually sometimes not even like fully covering your body. Sometimes you're just wearing like a leotard and shorts, and that's just hard, like always seeing yourself. And you start to like compare yourself to other people in your class, and that's just very like negative, I think. And it's just, that's a really the hardest mental challenge that comes with dance, I think.
1: As an experienced dancer, Leah's heard a lot of praises and a lot of criticism. Her biggest advice to new dancers would be to believe in yourself.
0: People will tell you you're good. Don't listen to them. Like, make sure you know that yourself, that you're good. Like, people always tell, I started dance, and people are like, oh my gosh, you're so good. And I was like, really? Because I don't really believe it. But, like, now I just have to, like, make myself believe that I am good at dance. Like, not just my dance teachers, who are obviously biased because they have to make me happy, but, like, at competitions, judges tell me I'm good. I'm like, oh, maybe I am actually good. And I think it's just, like, not just listening to others, but also making sure you believe it yourself.
1: She encourages younger dancers to pursue dance for more experience and a better lifestyle.
0: There are less and less people doing it as like an art form, just because I think it is super hard and it is super expensive. So I think anybody who wants to get into it, I love that. But like, I personally don't like when people get it into it just for the aesthetic. That makes me kind of angry sometimes. But like, exposure is literally all we need. Like, as long as people know that it still exists and it's still like thriving, I'm happy. And like, I don't care if that's people joining it just because they need exercise or like they truly just love dance, like anything helps.
1: Even with all the injuries and stereotypes that come with her sport, Leah finds joy in every class or performance she participates in.
0: It's just being there and dancing. It just genuinely makes me so happy that I just like keep doing it no matter what happens.
1: That was Leah Fitzgerald, and you've been listening to The Student Spotlight. I'm Claire Watrous, and I'd also like to thank my co-host, Elena Birkenstock.

0: You're listening to Rewind, a weekly program that combines the best of the music, news, and youth radio departments, bringing you highlights from the week and sometimes hidden gems you might have missed. If you're walking around Bloomington this week, you can't help but notice busy sidewalks, long traffic lines, and several full road closures. Yesterday, WFHB News correspondent Ben Sharp spoke with Kendall Kanoki of the City of Bloomington's Engineering Department about what residents can expect and how the closures are impacting move-in week for IU students.
1: Kendall Kanoki, project engineer for the Engineering Department for the City of Bloomington. Welcome to WFHB Local News.
2: Thanks for having me.
1: So if you're traveling through Bloomington this month, you're encountering several full road closures. First off, how would you highlight the major road closures we're experiencing right now?
2: Yeah, so I'd say the biggest one right now is the intersection of 2nd and Rogers is fully shut down as part of our West 2nd Street Modernization and Safety Improvement Project. So traffic east-west on 2nd Street is being detoured down to 1st Street via Walker and College Walnut. And then north-south Rogers traffic is being detoured over to College and Walnut via Grimes and 3rd Street. So that's our biggest one. There's also closures on Rogers between Dodds and Wiley. So during the full closure of Rogers, we have a few other locations. Rogers between Dodds and Wiley, and then also Allen and Rogers is closed. So local traffic can still access these areas via Fairview, 1st Street, Dodds. We have a couple different projects going on, and these locations are fully closed. So those are probably the biggest ones that the traveling public should be aware of.
1: Now, why are so many projects happening at the same time?
2: Good question. So the city has a lot of great investment going on right now, and summertime is when most of these projects we try to have the most impactful closures happen during the summer. Oftentimes that means things start to spill into the school year based on weather, construction delays, unforeseen conditions, etc. So that's what's happening right now. Just all of the various work that's happened over the summer is continuing, and we have a huge construction season this year. So we're doing a lot of great improvements to the city, but there's just a lot of work to be done. And so some of these closures are overlapping with the start of the school year, unfortunately.
1: How is the city preparing for the extra traffic from these closures, especially with the IU students moving back into Bloomington?
2: Right. So we attempt to keep as many roads open as we possibly can while continuing to get the critical work done on these projects that we need to. On 2nd Street, for example, we're going down and putting in storm sewer. You know, you get to a point where there's only so much you can do to try to continue to get all of those parts of the project done. So this closure of 2nd and Rogers is only a week, and they are completely tearing up and then restoring that intersection during this week. So they're doing a lot of work in a very short amount of time. Full closures tend to be safer for the traveling public and for the contractor. If we keep things open, things can get very chaotic. So we actually prefer, when it's possible to do so, to do full closures so we can get a lot of work done in a very short amount of time and minimize the disruptions to the public.
1: So starting yesterday, the 2nd and Rogers intersection will be closed for about 7 days. What work is going on there?
2: Yeah, so that's all storm sewer work. So that's fully reconstructing the storm sewer in the intersection. There's storm sewer trunk lines coming from the east and west that all tie into Rogers and then head south. So that's just a very large storm sewer location. So that's what they're doing there currently.
1: And then Rogers Street between Dodds and 1st Street is closing for about 3 days. What should drivers know about getting around that closure?
2: Yeah, so the best way to get around that is to utilize 1st Street, Dodds, and Fairview. So you can access all local properties and businesses during construction. That section is being closed also for storm sewer work in that location.
1: Also, 3rd Street is expected to close on August 25th for about 2 weeks. What work will be happening for that closure?
2: Yeah, so we pushed that off until after 2nd Street reopens. But 3rd Street, as part of the Convention Center project, is getting reconfigured. They're adding a bus drop-off lane in front of the convention center and kind of reconfiguring the roadway and also resurfacing it. So that work is happening during those 2 weeks.
1: How is the city working with contractors to keep these closures from overlapping and causing even more traffic problems?
2: Yeah, so we're coordinating. I mean, throughout the summer, we've had a lot of full closures. We had Grimes Lane closed. We had Kirkwood closed, among others. And we really try to stagger the closures so that there's always alternative routes available. We're doing the same thing now, but of course, now we're experiencing the influx of all the students coming in as well. So that's just more demand on our roadways. But we still try to keep all the projects coordinated as much as we possibly can.
1: So how confident is the city in the current timelines for these projects, given that construction schedules change because of weather and things?
2: Yeah, so like the closure of 2nd and Rogers, the contractor is contractually obligated to reopen the road in 7 days. If they don't, they start to face liquidated damages, which are fines. So we are confident that the contractor is very motivated to get things done. There, of course, can be unforeseen conditions in the roadway. There can be weather delays. Those are always a risk with construction, but we expect that the 7-day timeline will be pretty accurate.
1: So once all of this work is finished, what improvements will Bloomington residents actually see?
2: Yeah, so the West 2nd Street project is really an exciting project. It's installing a two-way protected bike lane along the north side of the street that'll connect the multi-use path on Bloomfield to the Beeline Trail. So that's a great connection. It also has a ton of improvements to infrastructure, so two new traffic signals. The work we're working on right now, new storm sewer in the roadway. So this is an area that did not have a lot of storm sewer infrastructure. So that's going to be a huge improvement. New street lighting, new sidewalks, new curb ramps, new crosswalks, new level boarding bus stops, new asphalt pavement, and improvements along the Hopewell site as well, like a full 10-foot wide sidewalk and tree plot, lots of street trees. So it's truly a full reconstruction of this roadway that's really going to be amazing for the neighborhoods adjoining it and all the traveling public that uses it.
1: That's the end of our question. So is there anything else that you wanted to add?
2: Yeah, I would just like to say it's really exciting that there's so much investment happening in Bloomington that translates to short-term impacts to the public. But we are doing a lot of work because there are a lot of people that work really hard to leverage a lot of different funding sources, both federal, state, and local, to be able to do these projects, to continue investing in Bloomington and to continue to keep our infrastructure resilient and to continue to do the maintenance that we need to do. I think we have an amazing team and we really are investing in the community. So I'm just very proud to be a part of that.
1: That was Kendall Kanoki, project engineer for the engineering department of Bloomington. Thank you for speaking with us on the WFHB local news.
2: Thank you very much.
0: After hearing from the city, WFHB News took to the streets to hear from Bloomington residents and parents about how the road closures are affecting their daily lives and what they expect traffic to look like as IU students return. That's coming up next on Rewind.
1: What has it been like getting around Bloomington with all these road closures?
3: It's been difficult, but we've figured out ways to maneuver it. It's hard to get to my house. I have to go down a windy road where I have to play chicken with a couple of lawn mowing trucks, but we've been figuring it out.
4: Same. We live in the same area, and so we have the same road closure affecting us. It's hard to get to certain stores, so we've had to change what grocery stores we go to and the way we get to places just to avoid it. And also, we deliver for Meals on Wheels, which is what we did today, and so our routes have had to be updated so that we can get past the road closures.
5: It has definitely been challenging. I know today is really the first day that we've encountered so much extra traffic. So you've got to give yourself probably about 5-10 more minutes to get wherever you're going.
6: It's move-in day. You got to expect traffic jams on move-in day. And, you know, we live close to campus and close to downtown, so we walk a lot anyway to avoid the traffic.
7: You know, it's a little bit of an inconvenience. I'd say the bigger part is just the amount of freshmen that are checking in, and the university is doing a fairly good job of organizing it, but it is a lot of people to assimilate.
1: So what's been the biggest headache for you when it comes to getting around town?
3: trying to come up with our new path of how to get there without having big delays and getting places on time.
4: Yes, exactly. Knowing that we have to leave a little bit early just to get somewhere that may only be 5 minutes away, but now it takes 10 or 12 minutes to get there.
6: Unexpected road closures, but once we know where they are, we usually don't have to go too far out of your way to get around them, right? So,
5: yeah, it's kind of surprising that right now both 2nd Street and 3rd Street are under construction. And that was, we were coming from that way. And
6: but I will say that, like, coming in on, it's 5th Street?
5: Yes.
6: Okay. It's under construction as well, but today they didn't have construction crews out there, so it was like clear sailing into downtown here. So when we came in from that side.
5: Yeah.
7: I'd say 10th Avenue or 10th Street. Is it 10th Street? 10th Avenue. I would say do not drive down it right now. But I'd say there's a lot of cars, and the light actually at Eagleston and 10th was blinking, was out. So
1: what have you noticed about the traffic in other parts of Bloomington because of the closures?
4: It's IU Welcome Week, and the students are coming back. This is a time where those of us who live here year-round avoid that area. So really, we're affected mostly by the same area and not Bloomington at large, if that makes sense.
5: Well, we live on the east side, and it's backed up all the way to the bypass, 10th Street. And so coming into campus from that direction is kind of a nightmare.
6: It's close
5: right now
6: to gridlock, I think, at 10th and the bypass coming toward campus.
5: It would be nice if there was somebody out there regulating the traffic a bit, I think.
7: I mean, I would say the only place it's somewhat of an inconvenience, we're staying at the Courtyard Marriott. And I would say you've got the construction going on in the convention center, and you really don't have formal walkways for people to walk on both sides of the road there.
1: What do you think the city should be doing to make things easier for the drivers while this work is happening?
3: Maybe have more clear-cut signs on how long the closures are going to be so that we can prepare.
6: Well, I think maybe they've done part of it by stopping some of the construction work. And I would say that a lot of it is on campus central, so maybe the university could schedule certain days or, you know, instead of, and maybe they have, I don't know how they handle it, so maybe they could say, okay, you know, A through G come this day, you know, H
5: this
6: through,
5: time.
6: You know,
5: yeah.
6: You know, and basically make it more of a reservation type system and gate it a little, so that's all.
7: I think one thing they could do, there's a lot of police officers walking around. I think they could be out in intersections directing traffic rather than sitting on a corner and saying hi to everybody. And I'm sure, you know, they're doing a great job, but, you know, I think like at Eagleston and 10th Avenue, they should have a police officer out there directing traffic and making everything run a little easier.
1: So with the students coming back, what are you seeing traffic like so far?
4: Well, especially the first few weeks, it's really congested. So like I said, those of us who live here year-round, we just avoid the whole campus area and east side. We definitely don't go near Target right now.
6: Today's not great, but it'll ease up once everybody gets settled in and everybody has had a chance to unload and move on and get out of town. So
5: I think you're better off walking wherever you can rather than getting on the road.
7: I hope it's the great city that it is, and hopefully Kreider and Kreider's doing a lot of the street work, because I know them, and Bloomington's a great town.
1: So when you look at all this construction, what do you hope Bloomington looks like once the work is finished?
3: Hope the roads are a little easier to navigate, less potholes, smoother travels.
4: Especially while some of the roads are closed, it would be nice if the roads that aren't closed, but would get the potholes fixed.
6: Well, just hopefully the barrels and the cones are gone and traffic returns to normal and the roads are smoother and, you know, the flow is maintained, you know?
5: would agree.
1: Yeah, I was going to say, anything else you want to add?
4: No, I'm glad they're keeping up on the roads and taking care of business. Yeah, it can be challenging getting around and time delayed, but it's nice to have a city that cares to do it.
3: I would like it if they would come out to my county neighborhood and deal with my potholes in my neighborhood.
7: Go Hoosiers, here's to another great football season. Maybe an undefeated run, but fingers crossed.

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This week's archive segment features excerpts from KiteLine's episode, Prison in the Climate Crisis, which originally aired July 12, 2019. In this episode, we hear from Julie Scarha, who was then a PhD student at Brown University's Department of Epidemiology, discussing some of the impacts of extreme weather on incarcerated populations, who are some of the most vulnerable to climate change due to lack of medical care and poor infrastructure. The full KiteLine episode is available digitally at wfhb.org and kitelineradio.org.

0: From the WFHB archive.
1: Prisons are at the forefront of climate change. Some say that there is no population more captive to the effects of global warming than the incarcerated. And given the huge concentration of Black and Latinx prisoners in America, this is a classic case of environmental injustice, as these consequences fall widely upon prisoners of color. We know of several examples of fatal hyperthermia, excessive body temperature. There have been at least 23 prisoners to die this way in Texas since 1998. Prisons that bake dangerously in the heat are dotted across the American South, but are now found in even cooler states such as Wisconsin, with experts warning that inmates face increasingly deadly risks as global temperatures rise. Texas is a frequent example cited, where we know that prisoners in the state have already had to deal with temperatures of more than 100 degrees Fahrenheit, with human-driven climate breakdowns set to push the average temperature up by as much as 5 degrees Fahrenheit within 30 years. Currently, 75 out of the 104 state-run prisons in Texas do not have air conditioning, and the TDCJ has said that it would need to spend $1.2 billion to remedy the situation. A new study from Columbia Law School's Sabine Center for Climate Change Law focuses on the extreme heat effects from a destabilized climate, effects that are already turning some prisons into virtual microwaves, where prisoners bake between metal walls and bars with little air conditioning relief. Some courts have already ruled that extreme heat conditions in prisons qualify as cruel and unusual punishment, which is unconstitutional. And others have argued in court that, for prisoners with heat-exacerbated illnesses, it's also a violation of the Americans with Disabilities Act. The American Association for Advancement Science writes on how climate change also influences human conflict, saying, another common consequence of heat in prisons has implications for both health and security of inmates and correctional officers alike. The potential for increased violence, fighting among inmates, and assault incidents may increase when high temperatures cut tempers short. This week, we share an interview with Julie, a researcher who studies the effects of climate change on prisons. Vulnerability to chronic and acute crises linked to the greenhouse effect is not the only intersection between prisons and climate change. The many indigenous water protectors who remain in prison after the movement at Standing Rock also remind us that the state's repressive mechanisms are on hand to defend the very industries that are driving the climate crisis and burying our future. Even with the heavy toll of repression in prison, water protectors continue to prepare to stop pipelines, as for example with the Line 3 in Minnesota. The persistence of prisoners' struggles and indigenous land defense movements, even among the rising waters and escalating temperatures, demonstrates the way out of the climate crisis. Here's Julie.
2: So my name is Julie Scarra. I am a PhD student out at Brown University in Providence, Rhode Island. Yeah, so I study epidemiology, and epidemiology is basically population health. So there's a big part of epidemiology is occupational epidemiology or environmental epi, and this is when we look at how environmental exposures or occupational exposures where you work or where you live, how that may influence your health and health outcomes, maybe the diseases you develop. So it really ties to prisons because this is the environment where people are kept in, where they live, work 24/7. How might things in those facilities or just the atmosphere of that facility influence the health outcomes of the people who live there, and also maybe the people who work there. So correctional officers, wardens, how are other people affected by these systems outside of the people who are physically held there? And so maybe I'll talk about what I'm specifically studying, and it's basically how there might be an increased exposure to extreme temperatures while you're incarcerated. So within the field of environmental epi, there's been a lot of research on how exposures to extreme temperatures, kind of these short intervals, increase not only deaths, but also illnesses. So cardiovascular disease, liver diseases. When you're in these incarcerated facilities, because so many of them are, there's a lot of old infrastructure. I think out in Rhode Island, we have a prison. Our, maximum security prison was built in the 1800s. I want to say 1870 or so. So it doesn't have air conditioning. And it is mainly stone and kind of these old materials that really contain heat. So how people who are living there when it's hot outside and how that temperature then influences the temperature inside and may even increase it, how people who are living there might have increased exposures to extreme temperatures. And conversely, these old infrastructures that may not be well upkept might have problems in the winter with containing heat, containing whatever heat system is being used. So in Rhode Island this past winter, the ACLU did file a lawsuit against the prison because people were dealing with extremely cold conditions. And I just want to clarify, when I talk about extreme temperature, so I mean, if you live in Florida and you're used to a certain temperature range, which is generally hotter, and you kind of acclimate to that, and that's fine. But if you have one day that spikes, so maybe you're used to kind of living in 80, 90 degree weather, and then suddenly it gets up to 100 one day. That's where that extreme exposure kind of comes in, and that's what influences health and health outcomes. And a lot of that has to do with access as well. So like access AC, access to water, or tools to cool yourself down, taking extra showers, all of that. And so when you get to above a certain temperature, things like fans don't do it. Things like fans will exacerbate the heat. So if facilities who don't have AC are coming in and saying, well, we do these other mechanisms to help people cool themselves, that might not cut it. That could actually exacerbate the effects of these extreme temperatures. So this is what I focus on right now, and how people across the country might be dealing with this and how it could be affecting their health. When I talk about increases in illnesses or deaths related to extreme temperature, that can happen through heat exhaustion, heat stroke. So these are ways that our bodies do respond directly to heat, like a disease directly related to heat that we can point to and be like, okay, that is a clear way that exposure to extreme temperature causes illness. But then what we're finding is through epidemiology that there are diseases that aren't heat stroke, that aren't heat exhaustion, but are still happening because of the exposure to this extreme temperature. A great example is cardiovascular disease. And so this is where prisons might think, oh, well, we don't have a heat problem, that this person is suffering from a cardiovascular illness. Okay, well that illness is exacerbated by the effects of heat or potentially even being caused in a sense, depending on how the body's handling it. So right now there's very limited statistics out there on how many people are really affected by heat, because usually when these facilities, whether run by a private or state or the federal government, have a case, they're going to mark it as, oh, that was maybe someone had a heart attack. So that was like a heart attack, not a heat stroke. There aren't any formal statistics out there, but on the whole, they're generally smaller because heat stroke and dying from heat exhaustion is relatively rare. And so what I'm doing is looking at people who had these events on particularly hot days. And so why maybe a kidney failure that happened on a hot day is because of the hot day, and not because if they happened to pass away, it wasn't because of the kidney failure, it was because of this exposure to extreme heat. Same with extreme cold. So extreme cold also exacerbates the onset of certain diseases. And so there are extreme things like hypothermia, which it is rare, and luckily we don't have a lot of people that die from that, but in the same way that extreme heat can exacerbate the onset of heart attacks, so can extreme cold. And so if someone happens to suffer from a heart attack in a prison, and that's what the people who work there, maybe the doctor marks that the person had a heart attack, and I'm going to tie in this temperature data and see if it happened on a cold day, maybe it's because of that. And so maybe these are the ways that living in a prison facility or an incarceration setting are exacerbating exposure to extreme temperatures, which is then having an effect on people's health. And I think it's important for people inside to be aware. And within that, there are certain groups that are more vulnerable to these effects. People who might be on medications that affect how their body regulates temperature. People who are older, age is a risk factor for practically every disease. And when you're in an incarceration setting, I think you're put in a lot of daily stresses that you don't encounter on the outside that makes your body age a bit faster than had you been living on the outside. And people who are living on the inside might already be aware of these things and how being incarcerated impacts their health and how exposure to these extreme temperatures impacts their health. And my research is going to be one, like the first kind of national study on this topic. But I'm hoping to use it as a way for people who are dealing with these conditions on the inside as leverage, as proof to show that these exposures are having a substantial impact on their well-being, potentially violating the Eighth Amendment, where they can't be subject to cruel and unusual punishment.
0: From the WFHB archive.

Angela Autumn, a singer-songwriter blending old-time music with contemporary folk, will perform at Switchyard Park on August 20th as part of Secretly Group's 30th anniversary. Up next, music director Abby Neruzzi speaks with Autumn about her influences, her upcoming album, Believer, and her return to Bloomington for Secretly 30. That's coming up next on Rewind.

This is WFHB music director Abby Nerusi. Singer-songwriter Angela Autumn blends timeless old-time traditions with a contemporary folk sound that feels both rooted and restless. Later this month, she'll be back in Bloomington for Secretly 30, closing out the three-day celebration at Switchyard Park on Saturday, August 29th. I caught up with her about growing up around the blues, chasing old-time music, and the stories behind her new work.

0: Before we get into the new songs, Angela says her sound started deeper than country, with traditional old-time music.
1: We know that country music is pretty big right now, but there's even something deeper than country. And that's kind of what I went chasing after and learning about, which is called old-time music. And to me, old-time is like almost agricultural or like pre-technology times. So I draw on that a lot, and I've continued to kind of draw on that through writing new stuff or just even from the beginning. And I really like incorporating those themes because it's just a nice thread to kind of keep us grounded in our humanity.
0: She grew up on a mix of John Denver, Fleetwood Mac, and the blues players who passed through her hometown in Western Pennsylvania.
1: I grew up listening to, you know, John Denver, Fleetwood Mac, and a lot of local blues musicians would play in my hometown. So yeah, we had like one guy, his name was like Eugene, and he would always play the blues. So sometimes I would get up on stage and play harmonica with him.
2: Oh, wow.
1: As a little girl. Just,
2: oh, wow.
1: Yeah.
2: As a little girl.
1: I was always around musicians, and I just didn't know how deep it went until later.
0: Even before guitar, she was reaching for instruments. In second grade, she lobbied her parents for something a little less portable.
1: The crazy story is, in second grade, I asked my parents for a steel drum, and they said no. I don't know why they said no, but apparently steel drums are pretty expensive, though. So I asked for a guitar a few years later, and I don't know why. I just wanted a guitar.
0: Yeah, the steel drum never materialized, but the guitar did. Angela taught herself to play at around age 10, and later, those experiments with open tunings led her to banjo.
1: I didn't get a banjo until I was 19, but I was already playing in like open tunings. So open tuning is how the banjo is tuned. So I started just transcribing all the songs. I had like all of like the blues music and stuff that I had learned on the guitar pretty much onto banjo immediately, and it was really simple to go from there. I think it would have been more difficult to start out on banjo, especially since I didn't really have people to jam with as a kid, and jamming on banjo is really important when learning to have like fiddle players around, or you know, anybody else on a different instrument to kind of hold it down.
2: Yeah.
1: I didn't have a huge community of musicians around me. So I taught myself guitar when I was like 10.
0: That guitar and banjo conversation is still at the heart of how she writes, often starting from what her hands can actually do on the instrument in the moment.
1: When I'm writing a song, I don't really think about other people's work, or maybe I used to when I first started, but now it feels very much connected to my guitar playing and what my skill level is on the guitar and what I can do, and some things I can't do and some things I can do and some things I practice and some things I don't. And I think, yeah, I just approach songwriting from like my specific kind of approach to guitar, which is as a banjo player, just pretty kind of melodic, but loose and rhythmic. And that's how I write most of my songs.
0: You can hear that loose rhythmic feel in one of her newest singles. This is Heavy Tobacco from Angela Autumn.

0: Angela Autumn with Heavy Tobacco. She joined me ahead of her set at What Comes After the Blues, Secretly 30, where she'll be playing Switchyard Park on August 29th. These days, she calls Nashville home, at least when she's not on the road. She moved there about 7 years ago with bluegrass on her mind.
1: I came here to, you know, start a bluegrass project, which turned into my first EP/album, Frontiers Woman. And then everything shut down. And I haven't been here most of the 7 years that I've lived here. I've been all over the country and just playing music and exploring and touring, and it's been really great.
0: That constant movement shows up in how she chooses to record. Rather than polishing every detail in isolation, Autumn prefers to keep things live in the studio, guitars, vocals, and band all happening at once.
1: I really love to do vocals live. I really love to do my takes live and my guitar live and band live. So that's kind of the backbone of like those singles you mentioned. That's just my process. Some people like to do their vocals like after they do their guitar, which is more like individual tracking. But I love that the producers I have here can kind of work with me, and like my flow is just is a more of a live capture. So yeah, I do everything very very like quickly. I like to not do too many takes and then just see what we get and kind of mess it up from there and add whatever little fun bells and whistles we feel like doing.
0: That live feel carries across in her recent singles, tracked in Nashville with close collaborators.
1: I worked with my friend and producer, Isaiah Beard, who goes by Baird, and he lives here in Nashville. And just, he's very encouraging. And so I brought him Millionaire Money to track here in Nashville. And we tracked it live in one day. And then Garbage, I tracked with my friend Dylan Aldridge here in Nashville, Tennessee.

0: All of that energy is moving toward her next full-length, Believer. She describes it as a continuation of her first record, but with more focus on a particular kind of Southern storytelling.
1: It's my second full-length. It's called Believer. And it's about, you know, it's about kind of like Southern ethos, and then being thrown into that and all of that, and all of, you know, a continuation on like my first record, and my like maturing, and then obviously that's way better in terms of having more skill in production and like just more skillful things involved. So it does feel like a real album.
0: That's
1: and I'm really excited.
0: Yeah. Do you have a release date for that?
1: Yeah, it's coming out September 11th.
0: She says releasing it and finally being able to talk openly will feel less like pressure and more like freedom.
1: Pressure is like definitely, I mean, I guess that's a good word, like to describe the anticipation of how everyone will receive it, you know, but for me, it's like displaying a new piece of art or mm-hmm. something that I've been like hiding in my house and not able to talk about and not able to fully embody the music mm-hmm. because no one has heard it. So it definitely is going to feel like a big moment of like freedom and for me, so that I can just live and breathe like a normal human being without sitting on this record.
0: Another side of that world comes through on her single Mountain Stream. Here's Angela Autumn on WFHB.

0: Beyond the Studio and the Road. A lot of Angela Autumn's career has been built on a close, almost handmade relationship with her fans. People who show up not just wearing her official merch, but with things they've made themselves.
1: I love my fans, and I love like everything that they have given me, and they're so creative, and they give a lot back to me personally, whether it's like their jewelry that they make, or their like crafts, or their beauty products that they make out of like, you know, organic ingredients. Or I mean, a lot of my fans are super creative and like make their own things. Mm-hmm. So it does feel like almost this like mini little economy where like, all right, I'll give you guys these songs and then we'll trade while I'm on the road and I need like help with like costumes. Like they'll totally like hook me up. That has felt really good, especially as an indie artist who's so used to being like DIY.
0: As her team has grown, she's had to rethink how much she shares online and how much she saves for the people who show up in the room.
1: And then recently, like adding on my team is more like, hey, since this is like a professional endeavor, you've got to hold back some of these songs until they're like released, you know?
2: Yeah,
1: and
2: yeah.
1: So I'm just learning to not give everything away
2: yeah.
1: on the platforms before it's time. I think there's this temptation to be like selling yourself to the social media machine, but yeah. It's always good to walk the middle ground.
0: Angela Autumn says touring can be both romantic and exhausting, and that being home, literally just stepping out into the grass, is its own kind of luxury.
1: Maybe just generally human beings, we always like want what we can't have. So mm-hmm. we always see like the road as irritating when you're on the road. But then when you're home, it's easy to romanticize being on the road and all of the fun things you get to see every day. Mm-hmm. And I do like touring, and I really like being home too, you know? Yeah. I like being able to walk on grass, walk outside of my house and walk on grass instead of getting in the van.
0: One of the places that still feels good to come back to is Bloomington, a city she first visited not long after moving to Nashville, and one she now thinks of as kind of a musical sibling.
1: It feels so good to have, you know, Bloomington as a supportive city, because yeah. it was one of the first places I ever visited, like when I moved to Nashville, because it's so close. I feel like it's just this really cool like sister community to hear, and a lot of students go, you know, come yeah. from IU to Nashville, like back and forth. So I'm really, really excited to be back, and it's really great to chat with you about my record.
2: Yes.
1: And everything.
0: Angela Autumn returns to Bloomington later this month during the Secretly 30 Grand Falloon Celebration. It's a multi-day festival built around Secretly Group's artist community, with most events clustered in just a few blocks of downtown Bloomington.
1: I am looking forward to just, honestly, younger me is so excited mm-hmm. about this. I can't even like explain how her like mind would be completely blown and yeah. is blown, because when I learned that Secretly Canadian was, you know, had a headquarters in Bloomington about 6 years ago, I was like, that's so cool, oh my gosh. And to be able to be part of the amazing like community of artists around Secretly is just like, it feels so special, and it's been such a long time like coming, and I just feel like really lucky.
0: Angela Autumn will help close things out with an outdoor set at Switchyard Park on August 29th, the final night of the celebration. Her new album, Believer, is out September 11th. From the WFHB Music Department, I'm Abby Neruzzi.

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Good evening and welcome to All That Jazz. This is Cosmic Ray, and I'll be bringing you jazz music here all the way up to 9 o'clock tonight. We'll be starting out with saxophonist Gene Ammons, something from his album Boss Tenor. That'll happen in just a moment after we take a little look at the weather. It's 80 degrees and overcast in Bloomington. Tonight, 70% chance of showers. And patchy fog, low of 65 degrees. On Thursday, high of 80, with isolated showers and mostly sunny. Thursday night, low of 63, be partly cloudy, then some patchy fog. On Friday, high of 82, patchy fog, then it's sunny. Friday night, low of 63, 20% chance of thunderstorms, low of 63. On Saturday, high of 81, mostly sunny, then a slight chance of thunderstorms. So good of you to join us tonight. I'll try to make it worth your while. Here's Gene Ammons from Boss Tenor.

A little hard bop from tenor saxophonist Hank Mobley from an album, Blue Note album, High Voltage. That tune was called Flirty Gertie. And the set began with another tenor saxophonist, Gene Ammons from Boss Tenor. We heard Hitting the Jug. And before you jump to conclusions, I believe that was his nickname, Jug. Gene Ammons. You're listening to All That Jazz. Good you could join us here tonight. Suppose we have a look at the community calendar. Jazz Night starts at 7:30 p.m. at the Blockhouse Bar at 205 South College Avenue here in Bloomington. Open Stage, 9 p.m. to 11 p.m. over at the back door. That's 207 South College Avenue, also in Bloomington. And Hank Ruff appears at 10 p.m. at the Bluebird Nightclub, 216 North Walnut, here in B-Town. Our complete calendar listing is available at wfhb.org. 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

0: Bien sabroso. Sound crack, yo, trumpet, Papa Rodriguez, bongo.
1: A Night with Pancho Sanchez live, Baylor. Name of that tune was Bien Sabroso. Before that, we heard from Patricia Barber from her Concord album, Smash. The name of that tune was The Wind Song. And the set began with Herbie Hancock from The New Standard. It was a Prince tune, in fact, Thieves in the Temple. Before we get back into the next set, a couple of announcements. 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Originally from Bloomington, Duran Jones and the Indications blend soul, funk, and gospel-tinged rhythm and blues. The show takes place Saturday, August 29th, at Switchyard Park in Bloomington, part of the 30th anniversary celebration of Secretly Group. 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Okay. 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Maceo Parker from his album Mo Roots.